0: Iranian rocket launchers in the Strait of Hormuz. The U.S. bond market is also in its worst state in 30 years. Today, we'll make sense of the current wild economy and its state because of the war on Iran.
1: We need a new system. We need a new society. We need to demand that which may have sounded impossible even a few weeks ago, but is not only realizable, but an imperative necessity.

0: Welcome to the Socialist Program. We are happy to have Professor Richard Wolff join us for our regular weekly segment where we discuss the biggest stories relating to the economy, the state of the working class, and the crimes of big business. I'm Nicole Roussel, your host today, sitting in for Brian Becker. Richard Wolff is the co-founder of the organization Democracy at Work and the author of many books, including Understanding Capitalism, which is available at democracyatwork.info. Richard, welcome back to the show.
1: Thank you very much, Nicole. Glad to be here.
0: So one of the most important maritime shipping canals is the Panama Canal, connecting the Atlantic Ocean to the Pacific. It has become even more important with the U.S. war on Iran and the resulting closure of the Strait of Hormuz, including, as I mentioned in the intro, the U.S. firing on Iran's rocket launchers in the Strait this past weekend. Essentially, the cost for like a last-minute slot to get a ship through the Panama Canal, that has ballooned nearly 100 times the typical price a year ago. A gas carrier just paid $5.3 million in an auction to get a slot for this LPG carrier, liquefied gas, for September 1st. Before February, the median auction cost was $55,000. This is just a huge number, from $55,000 to $5 million. And it might sound dry, uninteresting, unrelated to our lives, but I'm imagining these costs are going to get passed on in the form of higher energy bills, you know, or we're going to feel those consequences under capitalism. Am I reading this right?
1: Absolutely. It is a wonderful example, the kind that teachers like me would use in the classroom, about how big events have all kinds of ramifications, all kinds of consequences that the people who cause these events should have thought through, should have taken into account. And had they done so, they might have thought long and hard before doing what they did. When the United States decided in June of last year, together with Israel, to attack Iran, the 12-day war of last year, and when they decided, when that war didn't win them what they had hoped for, regime change and so on in Iran, they did it again the last day of February of this year, they set in motion changes that are going to transform our world and things that are very far apart. I mean, Iran is literally thousands of miles away from the Panama Canal. Iran is in the Eastern Hemisphere. We are in the Western Hemisphere of this planet. And yet the connection, as I'll show you in a moment, is direct. So here, let's follow the connection, which, by the way, would have been logically well known by any group of educated people sitting around a table trying to think about doing something as traumatic as starting a war. All right, step one. If you're going to mount an attack, second one within, you know, barely 6 months on Iran, then you could have, you should have understood that one of the few ways Iran can push back against being attacked is by closing the Strait of Hormuz. We all know about that now because for the last 6 months, the war, which Mr. Trump initially told us would be over in a matter of days, has now lasted 6 months and is no closer to ending now than it was at any point in the last 6 months. Okay, now step two. If you close the Strait of Hormuz, you are interfering with the shipping of oil, gas, fertilizer, grain, a variety of important products in world trade. They can't get through it because it's closed. I want to remind everyone that Iran is in the same place relative to the Strait of Hormuz today that it was every day of the last 50 years. It never closed that strait. It never created the problem. The problem was created when the United States and Israel attacked Iran. Nowadays, you see American politicians gleefully blaming Iran for doing something, namely closing the strait. But that's childish, since any half-wit would have to ask the question, if they never did it for the last 50 years, what possesses them to do it now? And the reason American politicians don't go there is because the answer is Mr. Trump and Mr. Hegseth caused this to happen by their decision to go to war. Well, now let's see who's affected by this. If the oil can't go through, oil which comes from the oil-rich Gulf states, not just Iran, although that's a major oil producer by itself, but Kuwait and Bahrain and the United Arab Republics and Oman and so on. They can't get the oil out because of the conflict started by the war of the United States on Iran. Well, who depended on that oil? Answer: everybody in the world, some more, some less. But if you're shutting down one-fifth of the oil in the world and an even larger percentage of the gas and a major chunk of the fertilizer without which we can't grow the food that we all depend on, you know that there are going to be impacts all over the world. Of course you do. A child, after a couple of semesters in elementary school, would get this idea. All right, if you're going to be smart, you would then look a little more closely. Who is going to be most affected, and what are they going to do about it? One example are shipping companies. Shipping companies get paid because they move stuff from one part of the world to the other using the oceans. They can't use a major transition area, the Strait of Hormuz, which gives you access to the Persian Gulf, which is an immense body of water surrounded by some of the richest oil deposits on this planet. Well, what are those shippers going to do? One of the things, again, a child would understand, one of the things it will do is try to get the stuff it moves, which is its income for a shipping company. They get paid to get the stuff from point A to point B. If they can't use the Strait of Hormuz, they'll look for, you guessed it, another route. And where will the other route take them? Well, one of the most important transition points from the great Atlantic Ocean to the great Pacific Ocean is the Panama Canal. And so what is going to happen is all kinds of ships that can't get through the Strait of Hormuz. You know why? Because it's closed. You know who closed it? Iran. You know who says it's open? Mr. Trump. But the reality is that it isn't. And now you have the proof. An enormous increase in ships is asking to pass through the Panama Canal because that's their way of getting around the closure of the Strait of Hormuz. And what has Panama done? Well, Panama is a capitalist country. If the demand for getting through the canal has gone way up because the ships can't use the Strait of Hormuz, the demand for passage through the Panama Canal goes way up. And the Panamanian country, which if you look at it on the map, is a little bit of territory on either side of the canal, this is their income, and they saw a chance to do what? To make a lot more money. So as you point out, Nicole, where the average fee paid for a big freighter to go through the canal was $55,000 back in February of this year, the latest ship to go through had to pay over $5 million. That's 100 times more So they've had an inflation of, I mean, thousands and thousands of percentages in what is barely a half a year from end of February to where we are today. And of course, all those ships, many of which are carrying goods that American companies are involved in, if those companies have to pay that much more to Panama, guess what they're going to do? They're going to try to recover that extra cost they face by charging us more for whatever the commodity is that their shipping is involved in. So thank you, Mr. Trump, who tells us he's battling inflation, because I've just gone through with you how his chosen policy of making a war on Iran worsens the inflation we all have to deal with.
0: Richard, I think that's a really great way to talk about this. And it is such a good example of how these big events, how these imperialist wars really do have, you know, all kinds of ramifications. This, more specifically, is also such a good example in my mind of capitalism's rationing system. Like, if you're in a hurry to ship goods, the only way you can get through is money. It's pay to play.
1: Absolutely. And look, if I had more time, if you and I could stop what we're doing and do some research, it would be very easy to show that there were ships that could pay millions in a fee who got their profit-making activity from the Atlantic to the Pacific or vice versa. But there were probably other ships carrying needed medical equipment to a part of the world that has had a flood, you know, like Nepal, or had some other kind of tragedy, but they didn't have the money, so they didn't get through. And they had to wait days or even weeks to get through the canal. And what was the price at the other end that they couldn't get through for weeks? We'll never know. Our media won't tell us. Our government for sure will not tell us. It's only if you read specialized literature that you even learn that the Panama Canal is now charging 100 times what it used to charge. So yeah, it's outrageous. All of this is, and it should be understood that you got to multiply this by many, many, many to see all the other implications.
2: Breakthrough. It's not just happening in the U.S. with Trump breaking these ICE detention records and behaving disgustingly in the streets. Trump's administration is also paying foreign governments to disappear people into overseas prisons, often indefinitely, without charges, without lawyers, and with no way home from a country they've literally never set foot in. The New York Times is calling it an expanding detention archipelago. It's a growing network of third country deportation deals the U.S. has cut with countries like El Salvador, Swaziland, South Sudan, Rwanda, the Democratic Republic of Congo, and now Liberia, which just took its first deportation flight this month. The Migration Policy Institute puts the total agreements at more than 30 countries, with roughly 17,400 people transferred and at least $44 million paid out by the U.S. to receiving governments as of May of this year. Trump did not invent this playbook. The U.K. actually tried it first, you might remember, with this $900 million scheme to ship asylum seekers to Rwanda, that Britain's own Supreme Court struck down as unsafe. And, you know, that collapsed before it really ever got off the ground. And many people kind of laughed at it and dismissed it as like super unserious and ridiculous and just way too wacky right wing to happen. But Trump picked up the wreckage of that plan that the UK couldn't get away with, and he turned it into US policy. So what does this expanding prison network actually look like on the inside? Who's profiting from it? And what does it mean for the future of U.S. immigration policy? To break it all down, we're joined by our very own editor-in-chief of Breakthrough News, Dr. Ben Becker. Ben, welcome Hello. Back to BT Live. Have we had you on BT Live yet, or is this your debut?
3: He was on the inaugural episode.
2: Yeah. That is accurate. That is accurate. Well, welcome back, then, was the appropriate way to
4: happy
2: put it.
4: Happy to be back.
2: Well, we're very happy to have you on. Yeah, I mean, very happy to have you on, Ben. And of course, unfortunate story we're going to talk about, but it is a very important story. And the New York Times just detailed what happened on this deportation flight to Liberia. The details were so horrifying. I was like messaging you guys about it because I read it and I was just so disgusted. Just really like KKK-like behavior by ICE guards who were on this flight. These are, you know, the deportees were people who'd already spent months in these sort of torturous ICE detention conditions. And then they were shackled and shipped off to a country that most had never set foot in, with no lawyers, no charges against them, no way home. And on the flight, they were beaten, they were denied medical care, they were threatened with being shot in the feet, and they were forced to urinate on themselves because the ICE guards wouldn't let them use the bathroom. And they were taunting them while they were refusing to allow them to use the bathroom. I mean, I could say a lot more about that, but Liberia is just the latest node in this network that now also includes a growing list of countries. So, Ben, I mean, from your perspective, you know, walk us through what's going on here and why people should be alarmed.
4: Well, I think just on its face, what you just recounted is obviously going to shock the conscience of millions of people, and it should. I would say additionally, though, all those conditions you just named, the torturous conditions, the being deprived food and threatened and hurt, it's actually happening inside the United States, too. I mean, that's what provoked the hunger strike in Delaney Hall in New Jersey. It's what reportedly there's another hunger strike right now in Tennessee in a privately held ICE detention facility. So in a way, it's like the externalization or the internationalization of this sprawling paramilitary detention apparatus now into other countries that are basically under the thumb of the United States. I mean, there is money that they're getting, but it seems that they're also, a lot of them are just being sort of strong-armed into participating by the empire and basically making this anti-immigration agenda a true international agenda. It is obviously shocking to think about a person being dropped off in a country where they don't know the language, where they don't know anyone, where they have no way to get back home, where a lot of them have families in the United States that they can't communicate with. They have no access to a lawyer. The cruelty is kind of unimaginable, but I think it's important to understand that the cruelty, in my mind, is the whole point. That actually Stephen Miller, who's obviously the architect of almost all the most cruel plans within the Trump administration, in a way, the shock value of this kind of policy is that it potentially will speed up people's voluntary departure from the country, so-called self-deportation, and it'll dissuade other people from trying to seek asylum in the United States because, you know, you now have to think, you see this story in the New York Times or maybe you watch Breakthrough News or anywhere else and you hear about this and you think, okay, if this doesn't go exactly according to plan, if I don't get my case approved, not only will I not be led into the country, I could end up on a different continent and I could end up tortured and made to eat food off the floor and, you know, basically be incarcerated somewhere else. And we're talking about people who are workers. They're described as, quote, criminals, as if that rationalizes any of this. I mean, part of the problem is how criminals are also, people who are convicted of crimes are also treated. But a lot of the quote unquote crimes are also decades in the past. We're talking about people who had traffic violations or minor robbery in the 1990s, people who have already served their sentences, people who also have stays of deportation to their home country. So this is another thing that Stephen Miller and others are trying to do is say, oh, well, the courts have prevented us from deporting this person to their home country, but they haven't prevented us from deporting them to a third country. So it's like a way around all the different legal challenges is to just drop people off, wipe your hands of it, say, I don't know what happened to them. It's not our problem now. And therefore, effectively, their legal case stops inside the United States because they're no longer in U.S. custody.
3: I mean, it's really horrifying. And it makes you remember that 350,000 Haitian immigrants just lost their TPS status. And we know that Haiti is by no means a safe place for people to be deported. So you can only imagine that some of these Haitian immigrants who are going through this process will possibly end up in some of these places. And also, just to add quickly, that far-right influencer and former, staff writer for Breitbart, Milo Yiannopoulos, himself was subjected to this same cruelty. And on a Piers Morgan interview, he said that he wouldn't wish this on anyone. And we can only imagine that he received some sort of abbreviated light treatment. I think his processing was about like 48 hours max. So, really insane stuff. The same policies that he has been pushing all this time. But, you know, back to this third country agreement kind of structure, we know this isn't a new idea. And Rania mentioned in the intro that the UK spent roughly $900 million to build this exact system with Rwanda in 2022, but it collapsed amid a huge pushback. There were mass mobilizations across the UK. This was taken up in Britain's Supreme Court, which ruled that Rwanda was not, in fact, a safe third country. And, you know, this was, again, taken up by human rights organizations in court, and Labour ultimately killed the deal. So, you know, now Trump is taking this forward with not only Rwanda, but South Sudan, the DRC, countries which are in active conflicts, are active war zones. Why has the U.S. judiciary not been able to defeat this? Why do you think the U.K. was able to? And is there a legal path forward to kind of defeat these third country deals?
4: I'm not sure if there's a legal path forward. There probably is, although I think it's harder in the United States than in Britain for a number of reasons. Some are kind of legal and technical, like the U.S. doesn't actually recognize different like human rights as actual laws, the way that Britain is still subject to certain European conventions on human rights. The U.S. Supreme Court also rules that basically the right to exclude is like a sovereign right of the president, that basically it can't be subject to judicial review in the same way as Britain. There's a few different reasons why, but, you know, interestingly, the conservatives in Britain had actually passed a law that basically just declared Rwanda is safe, because the judge said, well, it doesn't appear that Rwanda is safe. So the parliament passed a law that just said Rwanda is safe, and so that it could no longer be subject to judicial review. I think if Labour hadn't killed the deal, I think it probably could have proceeded. Also, very important to note that this actually was a holdover from Israel. That Israel did the same thing to Eritrean and Ethiopian refugees who came in like 15 years ago. They set up these secret deals that landed them in Rwanda, and then a lot of them ended up being trafficked, and ended up dying, being abused, ended up in Libyan markets and all types of crazy stuff. And it was actually the experience of Israel's kind of white supremacist rejection of all these refugees that then Britain picked up. And it was actually the experience of that, of what happened to those people, that allowed the courts in Britain to say, we can't bring this here. Trump obviously doesn't care about any of that. And I think this is a new trend. I mean, when you think back on it, you know, the inscription of the Statue of Liberty, Emma Lazarus's famous poem says, give me your tired, your poor, your huddled masses yearning to breathe free. Give me the wretched refuse to your teeming shores, those who have been tossed in the tempest, you know, like, give us your homeless. It actually says it on the Statue of Liberty. Like, that was supposed to be the ethos towards migration and the migration of poor people. And the Trump administration, you know, I mean, we could put aside whether that was ever really the case and how immigrants are treated, but they've basically decided to go to war with this as even a concept. That in fact, they want the U.S. to be the country that pushes people away. It's not inviting the poor and downtrodden. In fact, it's taking people who are workers, who are taxpayers, who are contributing to the country, who are supporting families, and saying we are going to treat them as trash, and we are going to push them to third countries, and we are going to drop them in random places, similar to how the U.S. like literally pays countries to take our waste. Like, this is just like, we're going to treat people like human waste and literally sell them off to third countries. So again, I think the cruelty and the shock value is part of it. They want to fundamentally change how the United States is perceived by the people of the world, that it's not an inviting place. You are not welcome here. And it's fundamentally white supremacist. It's fundamentally about trying to like reverse the demographic changes that have taken place in this country. Of course, Trump's own wife is a immigrant. They have their own European immigration that's indisputable. They're never trying to, you know, like go to war on that. It's fundamentally, I'd say, a white supremacist agenda that is sort of wrapped up in kind of legal language. But you'd have to be, you know, really gullible to think it's Stephen Miller is motivated by anything other than that.
2: Yeah. And, you know, I want to talk a bit about the sort of profit mechanism here, because these deals are not happening for free, right? I mentioned the $44 million figure about how much the U.S. has paid out to different countries so far. You know, El Salvador has been expanding its prison infrastructure to hold deportees under Bukele's arrangement with Trump. And then we've got, you know, countries like Liberia and Swaziland, which we mentioned have agreed to take people in exchange for money and for diplomatic favor. For both, in some cases, like you said, I mean, basically, treating human beings like waste and like dumping them into these other places, these third world countries. It's really interesting you mentioned the Israel angle, because it really is just like empire's laboratory for so much. Like, it's tried and tested in many ways there, and then it expands if it works. And also the cruelty being the point. I mean, it's written into ICE literature, and even before ICE existed, in border enforcement literature from like the 90s, as death being a deterrent factor and trying to prevent people or convince them it's not worth coming to the U.S., like make it so hard to get there and so dangerous to get there, literally build the wall so that people are pushed into the most dangerous terrain so that the deaths go up so people are less likely to make the trek. And that's a very bipartisan thing that took place. So that absolutely makes sense as cruelty being the point. But again, there's also this like sprawling profit motive, you know, and there's so many people profiting, whether you're talking about these particular governments or, you know, there's private contractors who are running everything. They're running the detention facilities. They're running the food that the detention facilities buy. Then they're running the actual flights. And then the facilities and the foreign governments getting paid to keep people. So I'm curious, like, as this sort of profit, like in this industry pops up, it's going to make it, I think, increasingly difficult to undo this in the future, just like it's become increasingly difficult to undo the entire private prison industry that's sprawled up across the U.S.
4: Yeah, absolutely. And it's basically the same lobby. I mean, it's Geo Group and Core Civic now hold, I think, it's 90% of ICE detainees. There's about 70,000 in the country, still much smaller than the overall prison population, which just shows you how sprawling that is. But those are the two dominant companies in the private prison industry and in the ICE detention industry now. They had an earnings call last month where one of the CEOs said, you know, each bed is now valued at around $307,000. Which basically means, you know, and that's sort of how hotels would value their beds. Like, what is the profits that could be generated by keeping this bed? And so you call it profits. You know, in other ways, you could think about it as theft or parasitism, because each one of those beds is paid for by U.S. tax dollars. Every one of those meals, every one of those ankle monitors, the police, the fencing, the physical infrastructure, it's all paid by U.S. tax dollars. So each detainee is generating thousands of dollars in profit, but it's really not producing anything of value. We're actually taking people who were producing in the economy, putting them in a box, and then transferring money. And $45 billion was set aside in the quote-unquote beautiful bill last year to transfer on an ongoing basis public resources to these private companies, who then in turn, of course, have a lobby, have financial contracts, banking institutions that become ingratiated further and further into Washington.
5: 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We're going to take a quick break here on Breakthrough Radio, but we'll be right back.

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1: Welcome back to Breakthrough Radio, the best of breakthrough news brought to you for 1 hour each week. I'm Sean Blackman.
2: China, along with the other 9 member states of the Shanghai Cooperation Organization, just signed the Bishkek Declaration, a joint statement which backed Iran's sovereignty while also condemning military strikes on its territory. Beyond joint statements, though, what does China's support for Iran look like materially, and what does their strategic partnership look like in practice? We'll discuss this and more on this week's China Report. Welcome to the China Report. I'm your host, Amanda Yi. These are this week's headlines. Activist Joshua Wong pleaded guilty in Hong Kong's High Court on Wednesday to conspiracy to collude with foreign forces. Appearing at the heavily guarded Admiralty High Court, the 29-year-old formally admitted to allegations that he conspired with self-exiled activist Nathan Law and others in 2020 to lobby foreign governments for sanctions against Hong Kong and Beijing. The two had met with prominent U.S. lawmakers such as Nancy Pelosi and Marco Rubio. This latest conviction threatens to drastically extend Wong's time in prison, where he has remained in custody since November of 2020. Wong is currently serving a sentence of 4 years and 8 months for a separate subversion charge related to his participation in an unofficial legislative primary election in 2020. While his previous term was scheduled to end in January of 2027, this new conviction carries a maximum penalty of life in prison. Sentencing for the collusion charge has been postponed to a later date. A catastrophic glacier collapse on August 26th triggered deadly mudslides in Nepal, leaving over 1,000 people dead and nearly 4,000 missing. In response, China rapidly mobilized emergency humanitarian aid, delivering a second batch of supplies weighing 5.8 metric tons to Kathmandu on Tuesday. The shipment included water purification gear, lighting equipment, drones, and specialized genetic testing tools. Alongside physical aid, China dispatched expert teams, including tunnel rescue specialists and DNA identification professionals, to assist with search operations and victim identification. This latest delivery builds on China's immediate support efforts, which previously included $2 million in emergency cash assistance and a 50-ton initial batch of survival gear like tents and first aid kits. Beyond physical relief, Beijing is providing real-time meteorological and hydrological data to help Nepal manage search and rescue operations and prevent secondary disasters. Chinese foreign ministry officials framed the coordinated multi-agency response as a crucial political decision reflecting long-standing bilateral cooperation in disaster management. The Shanghai Cooperation Organization, or the SCO, has fired back at Western unilateralism, fiercely condemning the ongoing war on Iran and opposing the sanctions crippling member economies. Meeting at its SCO summit in Bishkek, Kyrgyzstan, global leaders, including China's Xi Jinping, Russia's Vladimir Putin, and India's Narendra Modi, signed the Bishkek Declaration to demand an immediate end to military strikes on Iranian territory while expressing condolences over the death of Supreme Leader Sayed Ali Khamenei. The 10-nation bloc firmly upheld Iran's right under the Nuclear Non-Proliferation Treaty to pursue peaceful atomic energy and called for political solutions to resolve both the war on Iran and the wider Middle Eastern crisis, particularly regarding the genocide in Palestine.

0: years to bolster regional security, expand logistics networks, advance AI and digital infrastructure, and deepen environmental collaboration. The SCO is comprised of 10 member states: Belarus, China, India, Iran, Kazakhstan, Kyrgyzstan, Pakistan, Russia, Tajikistan, and Uzbekistan. A U.S. teacher returns to China after 26 years to find his donation grew into a forest. In 1999, American teacher Ronald Sokolsky was teaching English in China when he met Yin Yuzhen, an Inner Mongolian farmer who was fighting desertification. Inspired by her dedication, he donated $5,000, the equivalent to two decades of income for a local farmer, to support her mission. Sokolsky returned home to the United States, and Yin used the funds to plant 50,000 trees. Today, over 80% of the Mu'us Desert is blanketed in vibrant greenery, transforming the landscape into a thriving forest now officially dedicated in Sokolsky's honor. In May, over 26 years later, Yin, now 60, reconnected with Sokolsky and invited him back to China to witness the green miracle that his contribution had helped foster. Their long-anticipated emotional reunion took place at Ordos Airport in Inner Mongolia on August 23rd. The two also reunited at the edge of the forest they built together, and the pair planted a new friendship tree to symbolize a bond forged over dedication to the planet. Their story went viral across Chinese social media, garnering over 120 million views. And in an interview with South China Morning Post, Sokolsky said he never had considered himself an environmentalist, but he and Yin's friendship completely changed his perspective. He told them, "We only have one Earth. If we don't take care of her, she won't take care of us." Does Washington's war with China run through Iran? As the U.S. intensifies its economic warfare and maximum pressure campaign against Tehran, the geopolitical fault lines of the 21st century are becoming increasingly clear. At the heart of this tension lies the partnership between China and Iran. While Beijing has signed joint declarations supporting Iran's sovereignty and has served as a critical buyer of Iranian oil, even vowing to defy U.S. sanctions to do so, some critics still argue that China's support stops just short of meaningful action, leaving Tehran to bear the brunt of the confrontation alone. So do Beijing's statements translate into material reality for Tehran? And is taking out Iran just one step in Washington's larger goal, which is war with China? To discuss this, we are so pleased to welcome Tehran-based journalist Navid Zarinal. Navid, welcome to the China Report.
1: Thank you for having me.
0: Yeah, well, it's great to have you. You're a frequent guest on Breakthrough News. You've even written for us. So it's really great to have you on this show. I think to get started, I wanted to ask you a little bit about, you know, the big news coming out of the SCO summit that concluded yesterday, Tuesday, which is that China, along with nine other member states, they signed the Bishkek Declaration, which is a joint statement that, among other things, backs Iran's sovereignty. It also condemns the unilateral coercive measures against Iran, and it condemns the U.S.-Israeli military strikes on its territory. And it also backed Iran's inalienable right as a member of the Nuclear Non-Proliferation Treaty to develop, research, produce, and use atomic energy for peaceful purposes without discrimination. So the leaders in this declaration also expressed their sincere condolences to the people and government of the Islamic Republic of Iran on the tragic death of Supreme Leader Sayyid Ali Khamenei and to the families of the victims. So that's the exact wording from the declaration. So how do you see this statement of solidarity in the context of Washington's escalation of its economic war on Iran and just the overall context that we're living in right now?
1: Yes, so I think it was pretty significant because if you look historically, say the 2003 invasion of Iraq, and you see what Chinese government said about that invasion, even though it encouraged a political solution and it was, you know, very hesitant and opposed to the U.S. military action, it still was a little bit ambiguous, and it wasn't the condemnation was not as

0: as strong. But what happened in the Shanghai Cooperation Organization and the statement that was released, I think, yesterday, it was pretty unambiguous, and they really did condemn the U.S.-Israeli war against Iran. And also, as you said, specifically naming the former leader of Iran and sending the condolences, that I think was also significant, because power for a very long time, the media power, the discursive power that we had in the world, was that they would kind of look at the Iranian leadership, especially the supreme leader, as some evil dictator, and they wouldn't really try to touch that and say that, oh, we'll send condolences to his family. But now that is not the case anymore, and I think that is kind of a movement away from this unipolar world order, especially when it comes to the media landscape, and the discourse is also changing. So alongside the discourse, there's also this political change where these states are getting together, these Asian states are getting together, and they're trying to build stronger economic and political ties. Unfortunately, a lot of it, I think, remains more in the realm of ideas as opposed to practice. But over time, as more relationships are built between these countries, especially economic relationships with China leading the way, I think there will be more substance to these kind of organizations and these kind of states, Asian states, coming together and opposing U.S. and Israeli military action and economic coercion in Iran.
1: Mm. Well, I have to say, I got this idea for this episode and bringing you on here because I saw an Instagram reel that you did recently about like Chinese support for Iran. It was a really cute video. And in it, you said, you know, China supports us in this war. And you point to China refusing to comply with Trump's economic D-Day sanctions as evidence of this. And then you also say, you know, the West and the Iranian opposition have tried to divide us, but we remain united. And that made me think of how, like, throughout this war, there has been this narrative framing, like within U.S. media, Western think tanks, and also put forth by a lot of Iranian diaspora analysts, that China has abandoned Iran. And critics often point out that Beijing does little more for Iran than deliver statements of condemnation against the U.S. This is their argument. And, you know, as recently as like August 13th or August 11th, I read this article, which John can pull up here, you know, talking about exactly this, talking about how, well, I'll just read a statement from it. China gave a textbook foreign policy response. It condemned violations of Iranian sovereignty, called for restraint, urged diplomacy, and opposed further escalation. Yet it stopped short of taking measures that could significantly alter the course of the conflict or impose meaningful costs on Washington or Israel. While few Iranian policymakers expected Chinese military intervention, many anticipated stronger political support from a country repeatedly described as a strategic partner. So, you know, the argument is that Iran and China, you know, both place different emphasis on this relationship and have differing expectations on what that means. So I guess I'm, you know, I'm curious to know your thoughts on this particular framing, you know, and has China's actions throughout this war, during this year, have they aligned with your expectations or Iranian expectations of, you know, what was expected of China, I guess?
0: Yes. So the article you referenced, I think it is a pretty fair assessment that China is Iran's strategic partner, but it's not a strategic ally yet. And part of that makes sense because China's relationship with Iran, including the security and the economic relationship, is not that great. So China is not going to risk a major capital to come to the aid of Iran. Of course, they're not going to militarily intervene to support Iran. So that part of it is understandable. China is a state, and like any other state, they have certain realist and geopolitical interests, and they act based on those. And I think in the articles also mentioned that Iran needs China more than China needs Iran. And I think that is also true. So that kind of reflects that power imbalance and the fact that China will not come to the aid of Iran in a way that some Iranians or some pro-resistance people would expect. And in the early days of the war in March, I remember I was a little bit mad at both China and Russia in my head, saying that, you know, why aren't they doing more? As you know, bombs were raining in Tehran, the capital where I live. But, you know, when I'm not thinking about it so emotionally and more rationally, it is understandable. And also there are reports that China has provided Iran with intelligence so it can more accurately target the U.S. Positions in the region, and also that China has delivered some weapons to Iran. I don't know if those reports are true. They seem to be kind of, you know, some sources have reported on them, including Western sources such as Reuters, but they're not confirmed by China or by Iran. But I think it is possible that China provided weapons and intelligence to Iran during the war. And it is right now because the war is continuing. As you know, the U.S. bombed the wedding in Sirik yesterday. Mm-hmm. So I think that partnership is happening and China is supporting Iran, but not to the extent that a lot of Iranians or pro-resistant people might want. Also regarding the D-Day sanctions, I think this is also somewhat unprecedented because there was that ruling by a Chinese court that penalized a firm from Singapore that had complied with the U.S. sanctions as opposed to Chinese law and hadn't traded with Iran. So I think we're seeing some significant changes, but you're right that at the end of the day, there are certain global economic interests that China has, and it will not jeopardize those for the sake of Iran. But there is some real changes happening in terms of China refusing to comply with U.S. sanctions and, you know, trading with Iran, even if the U.S. Tells them that you're not supposed to do this.
1: Mm-hmm. Yeah. I also think there is a line of argument where, you know, a lot of analysts say that, you know, Iran is just another step in Washington's larger goal, which is war with China. I read in an article that, like, Hassan Amili, the Supreme Leader's representative in one of Iran's provinces, he was saying during Friday prayers that Beijing understood that the U.S.'s ultimate confrontation was with China rather than Iran. And he's quoted as saying, China fully understands that America's main war and the war of the future is with China, and this war passes through Iran. And then he also goes on to say, if America gains control over Iranian oil, it will prepare for war with China. And also, you know, John Bolton has made the same argument, like, back in March. He said that Iran is basically a proxy of China, and that taking out the Iranian government would present a significant setback for China and Russia. So I guess I'm wondering, what do you make of these arguments? And can you talk a little bit about, you know, how Iran may be fighting this war as part of a longer, larger struggle in a multipolar world that China is trying to build?
0: Yes. So regarding China and Russia being next, or China, rather, China being next, I think that is a reasonable argument. And a lot of anti-imperialists have been saying this, and that's why I think they're a little bit disappointed with China, saying that, you know, if you're next, you have to assist Iran in a more substantial way than you're doing right now. So that's a real possibility that if Iran falls, there might be some sort of military confrontation with China, even though it would probably be much more difficult than confronting Iran. But that's, you know, on the horizon, and China would actually have one fewer a strategic partner if Iran falls. So I think, yeah, that is a very reasonable argument that China could be next. And it's also possible that if Iran doesn't fall, China could be next regardless. Especially because I think from a realist perspective, if you put Israeli interests aside in the West Asian region, China is a much bigger geopolitical adversary of the U.S. than Iran is. So that's a real possibility. But I think what China is also realizing, or rather the Chinese officials, they're realizing is that Iran is here to stay. The Islamic Republic of Iran is here to stay. So before the war, I think they might have had doubts. And the thing is, if you give Iran, you know, advanced weaponry and you have major security ties with them and they fall and there's a U.S.-friendly government in place, that's a major liability because you have shared a lot of intelligence, you have given, you know, sophisticated weapons to them, and then the U.S.-friendly government will take over. And this is actually what happens during the Shah time. So before the Iranian Revolution of 1979, we had a king here that ruled from 1953 to 1979. He was brought to power by a CIA-assisted coup d'etat, and the Americans had given him very advanced weaponry. And when he fell, the Islamic Republic, in a way, had access to those weapons. So China, I think, had the same concern. But now that it's pretty clear that Iran can resist and the state will not fall, I think China will have more trust when it comes to dealing with Iran and, you know, sharing security and intelligence alliances with Iran.
1: Mm. Well, this year marks the 55th anniversary of formal China-Iran diplomatic relations. And in 2016, they both established a comprehensive strategic partnership. So there's the economic engagement between the two, which, you know, a lot of us can read about. But there's also, as part of that development, there's this larger picture of cultural exchanges and people-to-people exchanges, because mutual understanding and building those kinds of relationships is a big part of, you know, China's diplomatic strategy. So I was wondering, you know, as someone who's based in Tehran, have you seen how those kinds of people-to-people or cultural exchanges have played out? Because this is something that isn't really covered in Western media.
0: Yes. So, I mean, there is a lot of cultural ties. There are Chinese students who come to Iran and vice versa. There's a very big Chinese embassy uptown in Tehran. There are also Chinese businesses that operate here, Chinese restaurants. Mm-hmm. In fact, there's one, this is an anecdote, but there's one that's recently opened near University of Tehran. It's in a basement, and I went there, and I was expecting, you know, fake Chinese food, because sometimes international food here is very made up, because we don't have as much, we don't have too many immigrant communities like, you know, say people doing like Canada or US. Mm-hmm. So the Chinese food can be made up here, it could be fake, but actually Chinese food is one of the few international items here that's very authentic because of the Chinese presence here. I think they're probably one of the biggest expat communities in Iran. Mm-hmm. And this restaurant was actually run by Iranians, I think. And I asked them, I'm like, you know, is this, you know, real Chinese food or Chinese food that's catered to Iranian taste? And they said it's catered to Iranian taste, but I actually had it and it was pretty similar to Chinese food I've had that has been made by Chinese chefs. So I was pretty impressed. So there's that. And there's one problem. So even though I see some cultural diplomatic exchange between Iran and China, still we don't have a large human network between the two countries. Mm-hmm. Because most Iranians who want to study and go abroad, they target the Western countries. And I think it might be similar for the Chinese because of, you know, Western colonialism and that cultural power that the West has had for so long. But I think that's changing. And I think we are building more human networks between the two countries, but it's still a work in progress. And I think there needs to be a lot of work done. And there needs to be a change in mentality, and there needs to be, in a way, a cultural decolonization on both sides. So there's more educational exchanges between the two countries, and that cultural network, in a way, is strengthened. But mm-hmm. as I said, there's a lot of work to be, remains to be done.
1: I was just curious, what do you mean by cultural decolonization on both sides?
0: So what I mean is that in terms of the culture that you value, and in mm-hmm. terms of your mental cognition about, you know, what is right to do, how you got to live your life, you know, so the dress that you wear, the food that you eat, the kind of music mm-hmm. you listen to, the books that you read, all that stuff needs to be decolonized because, you know, we look to the West. I think that's also true in China, and in Iran, unfortunately, it's still the same. And I think that's a big problem. But once we decolonize mentally and culturally, the books that we read, the way that we think about the world, that we interpret the world, the kind of alliances we want to have with our neighbors, with other countries, then there's much more room for this human network to be built. I'll give you one specific example. I talk very abstractly in my response to your question, but I wanted to learn about North Korea from the Iranian perspective, because there has been a lot of exchanges between Iran and North Korea. So during the Iran and Iraq war, North Korea was one of the only countries in the world, I think, along with Syria, that assisted Iran, because even the Soviet Union was assisting Iraq at the time. But North Korea actually helped Iran with weapons, and a lot of Iranian army men and navy men go to, the Air Force goes to North Korea, and they have exchanges with North Korea. But when I went to the bookstores here and I wanted to learn about North Korea, so in the cultural realm, not in the, say, the political or the security realm, but in the cultural realm, I went to the bookstore, and all the books that were about North Korea in Persian, they were translation of CIA propaganda, basically. So, memoir that some American official had written. And it was very sad. And oftentimes, this is also very sad, because when people want to talk about a scary place here, they always give the example of North Korea. And that's kind of the Western perspective that's being internalized. And I'm not saying that North Korea does not have its own domestic problems. But then when you look at North Korea from the Western lens, all that you see is surveillance and repression and scary things. But if you actually try to understand North Korea from the Korean perspective, or even from the Iranian perspective, say an Iranian goes there and writes a memoir, I think it would be very different. And the same goes for China.
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3: That will do it for our show here today. 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

0: This is 99.5 WBDYLP from the Bundy Museum of History and Art in Binghamton. On Friday, September 11th, the Bundy Museum presents Some Doubt live in the Annex Theater. The Annex is located behind the historic Harlow Bundy House at 129 Main Street on Binghamton's west side. Doors open at 6 o'clock p.m. The show starts at 6:30. For more information, visit bundymuseum.org. Once again, that is Some Doubt, Friday, September 11th at the Bundy Museum.
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Welcome to the Compton Fusion Lounge. I'm your host, D. Scott. I'll be here with you for a couple hours, and you know what we do on Tuesday nights. It is about jazz fusion and an appropriate kickoff to the show. That was Stanley Clark from his self-entitled LP, Stanley Clark. The name of that cut was Power. Up next is a piece by Billy Cobham with Colin Towns and the HR Big Band. The name of the LP is Meeting of the Spirits, a celebration of the Mahavishnu Orchestra, and this is Resolution. Enjoy.

All right, all right. Name of that cut was Hypnotherapy. And that is from an LP entitled Second Opinion. And that featured John Beasley, Bob Shepherd, and Benjamin Shepherd. Again, Hypnotherapy was the name of that cut. Before that, we heard from John Scofield from his LP Electric Outlet. Name of that was Pick Hits. And at the top of the set, we heard from Roger Glenn from an LP entitled Reaching. Name of that cut was EBFS. I have no idea what that stands for. If you have a guess, let me know. I can actually be reached by email. I'd love to hear from you. I can be reached at the Compton Jazz Lounge at gmail.com. Again, Compton Jazz Lounge at gmail.com. If you got anything you'd like to share with me about the show, new artists you think I should feature, songs, etc., hit me up. I'd love to hear from you. Up next is a piece from Return to Forever, and it's from an anthology. The name of this cut is Theme to the Mother.

Intro. How are you? So, the Creator has master plan for you, for me, for us. Just

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That was Yorgos Fakanis. He's a Greek bassist out of Greece, obviously. Name of the cup was Passion Groove from an LP entitled Domino. And before that, we heard from John McLaughlin and the Fourth Dimension. And this was from a live LP, live at the Montrose Jazz Festival 2022. And that was their rendition of The Creator Has a Master Plan by Pharoah Sanders, vocalized famously by Leon Thomas, a significant spiritual jazz. So we mix some spiritual jazz with some jazz fusion, and I dig that. And at the top of the set, we heard from Alan Carone from his LP, The Jazz Rock Cuts. Name of the cut was Slam the Clown. Up next is a piece from Miles Davis, and this is the title track from his LP entitled Decoy.

All right. That was Joe Zawinul from his LP entitled 75, and that cut was entitled Madagascar. And before that, we heard from a collaboration between Giorgio Boreal, Anton Debayantz, Cornel Fakete Kovacs, and Daniel Sitzbin. And if I didn't get those pronunciations perfect, my bad. That was a title track from an LP entitled Nine Wheels. And at the very top of the set, we heard

name of that cut was Les Me by an artist, Mike Gothard, from an LP entitled Sensual Brutality. And before that, we heard from Lenny White and 29 from an LP entitled Best of Friends. The name of that cut was Tropical Nights. At the very top of the set, we heard a cut entitled Vista from an LP entitled Life by an artist who goes by MSM Schmidt. I'd like to thank you so much for tuning in to the Compton Fusion Lounge. I've been your host, D. Scott. I will be back here Thursday morning from 9 to 11 a.m. where I host the Compton Jazz Lounge. Friday night from 9 to 11 p.m., the Compton Soul Lounge. Again, Sunday morning, 8 to 10 a.m., the Compton Jazz Lounge, the coffee and croissant version of that show. And every Tuesday night, right back here, is the Compton Fusion Lounge from 9 to 11 on Tuesday night. So thank you again for tuning in. Here is Billy Cobham from his LP Total Eclipse. This is the title track. Have a great evening. Peace and love.

0: This is 99.5 WBDYLP from the Bundy Museum of History and Art in Binghamton. On Friday, September 11th, the Bundy Museum presents Some Doubt live in the Annex Theater. The Annex is located behind the historic Harlow Bundy House at 129 Main Street on Binghamton's west side. Doors open at 6 o'clock p.m. The show starts at 6:30. 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Once again, that is Some Doubt, Friday, September 11th at the Bundy Museum.
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1: Welcome to Parental Advisory. That was Clips and Slim Thug. 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
1: Yowski wowski, peasky weesky. All aboard the Stankonia Express. The underground smell road. Everybody's looking for an excuse to let loose.

the ball till you fall. Have to make a collect call, but the cell cut off. Try to the mailbox, begging a check, but the mail's run short. No more MDDDLD. That means movie date, dinner date, lunch date. Help me, please. 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Long bread to the short bread. Word is bone.

0: Jay-Z, Big Boi, Killer Mike, and Twista. Before that, Mos Def and Busta Rhymes. Now, Ghostface Killa and Superb.
1: In an enemy land.
2: 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So you, Professor Venko, the world's greatest expert on electricity, must devise

0: Wake and bake, man. 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West Philly to Zagreb. Kool-Aid. Fat Philly. Melee Sparks.
1: King Slugger on the board.
0: Philly morning. Even out in Croatia, they feel this shit.

Run the Jewels, LP, Killer Mike, and DJ Premier. Before that, Kool-Aid, Maley Sparks. Now, Killer Mike again.

0: Outkast. Before that, Baby D. Now, Maceo.
1: Come see me. Yeah. 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

0: 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Before that, Jay-Z. Now, Black Sheep.
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1: Similac shell, driving me wild. 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
0: You're definitely winning.
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1: Welcome to Jay-Z's Poetry Reading. Art, who goes there? Do this. It was the winter. It was cold. It was the cold winter. Welcome, ladies and gentlemen, once again, as if we never left. SimTV Unplugged. I'll be your host this evening. I go by a couple of names. Some people, they call me a lot of names, a couple to my face, you know. Sometimes they call me Jay-Z. Sometimes they call me Jigga. Sometimes they call me Young Ho. Iceberg. Tonight I'm... You gotta love that, man. I got the most incredible Roots band with me tonight, y'all. It's a beautiful thing. Welcome, everybody, to the eighth wonder of the world. The flow of the century. Oh, it's timeless. Ho! We don't thank everybody for coming out. You could have been anywhere in the world. You're here with me. I appreciate that. Let's rock.

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1: Last week, I asked you to send me something that you would find at school in 9 letters. It contains 3 overlapping 4-letter words that English has borrowed from a foreign language. 2 with no changes, and 1 requires replacing an E with an A. Well, the answer is cafeteria, which gives you cafe, fete, and aria. Our winner this week is Tracy Bacon, who listens to WUTC in Cleveland, Tennessee.

0: books and pens.
1: For the new puzzle, start with a common two-word phrase for an action that might involve flattery. Add a single letter, and you have two words describing my dinner tonight. So again, start with a common two-word phrase for an action that might involve flattery. 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When you have an answer, send your name, your answer, and the station which you hear the puzzle to puzzle@kpov.org. I'll select one winner from among any answers received by this Saturday.

0: This has been Pearl Stark with your Point Puzzle for the week of September 7th. The Point Puzzle is produced at KPOV, High Desert Community Radio.
1: 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On Friday, September 11th, the Bundy Museum presents Some Doubt, live in the Annex Theater. The Annex is located behind the historic Harlow Bundy House at 129 Main Street on Binghamton's west side. Doors open at 6 o'clock p.m. The show starts at 6:30. For more information, visit bundymuseum.org. Once again, that is Some Doubt, Friday, September 11th at the Bundy Museum.

0: As people gather to celebrate Labor Day, union members on the front lines of healthcare are being recognized for their contributions and the role unions play in supporting caregivers. Over 45,000 workers are members of SEIU Healthcare Pennsylvania. Organizer Beth Gilbert with In This Together NEPA says the day includes voter registration, kids activities, and much more. She says unions are the reason why people have overtime pay and safer working conditions.
1: We're called the Diamond City after the coal mining industry, especially given the significance of that local history and how hard unions had to fight in this area to make sure that workers were protected and that ultimately lives were saved.
0: Gilbert says celebrating Labor Day in Wilkes-Barre carries special meaning because of the city's deep union history. She points to the 1902 coal strike when more than 147,000 United Mine workers walked off the job for 133 days to demand better pay and union recognition. Gilbert says strong community turnout reflects that legacy, especially as workers' rights face new challenges. Jessica Brennan with Action Together NEPA says they're honored to have SEIU Healthcare Pennsylvania as this year's event sponsor. She notes that at a time when there's so much turmoil around providing quality healthcare to everyone who needs it, it's exciting to have healthcare labor in such a key role for this event.
1: No one is unaware of how much we all need good quality healthcare, and that does not happen without all of the nurses and the other members of unions like SEIU.
0: She says unions have brought all workers benefits such as weekends off, the 40-hour work week, 8-hour work days, unemployment benefits, workers' compensation laws, and more. She also says unions give workers opportunities to build collective power and earn higher wages, better benefits, safer working conditions, and a collective voice on the job. For Keystone State News Connection, I'm Danielle Smith. 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

0: Welcome to Between the Lines, presenting news and analysis of critical issues affecting our communities, the nation, and the world. I'm Scott Harris. This week we present Steve Wolford, a counselor with the GI Rights Hotline, who talks about a major increase in the number of U.S. service members concerned about violations of international law, now seeking a formal discharge from the military as conscientious objectors. Justin Glau, an independent journalist and editor of the American Doom newsletter, who examines the Trump regime's 19 schemes to subvert the midterm election and the Democrats' plan to fight back. And Nick Parker Smith, a Starbucks barista and member of Starbucks Workers United, who discusses his union's call for a nationwide boycott of the coffee chain giant as contract negotiations stall. But first, we begin with a summary of some of the week's underreported news stories.
1: Like many of its Central Asian neighbors, the oil-rich nation of Kazakhstan was ruled by Moscow for over 100 years, first under the Russian Empire and later under the Soviet Union until its collapse in 1991. But even after Kazakhstan gained independence, the country rarely challenged its nuclear-armed northern neighbor. But Russia's war on Kyiv has been increasingly costly to landlocked Kazakhstan, with Ukrainian drone strikes targeting its oil tankers, forcing several closures of its oil terminal at a Russian port on the Black Sea. This is the context in which Kazakhstan's President Tokayev publicly appealed to Russian President Vladimir Putin to end his 4.5-year war with Ukraine at a regional meeting in July. Oil exports make up more than a third of Kazakhstan's gross domestic product. Although Kazakhstan remains a core member of all three Russian-led alliances created to keep the former Soviet republics in Moscow's orbit, almost all of the 9 countries that now form those alliances oppose Russia's war with Ukraine. While only Belarus has supported Russia's war, both Armenia and Moldova have expressed support for Ukraine. As thousands of wildfires burn across the country, the U.S. is facing a critical shortage of firefighters at the U.S. Forest Service. Despite Trump administration claims that the firefighting workforce is stronger than ever, the agency has failed to keep pace with the spread of catastrophic fires fueled by the climate crisis. 9 firefighters told The Guardian that the Forest Service response system has been pushed to the brink as unsustainable pressure is put on skeleton crews with months to go before the wildfire season ends. Last year, firefighters worked over 1,000 hours in overtime, equal to 5 extra months of work. This year is expected to be even worse. Between 2021 and 2024, the U.S. Forest Service lost nearly half of its permanent employees, leaving many leadership positions vacant. The agency lost another 20% of its workforce after Trump authorized Elon Musk and Doge to fire thousands of government employees in 2025. While the terminations weren't directed specifically at firefighters, the layoffs degraded vital support roles that firefighter crews are now desperately seeking to fill. Public housing tenants are suing to block the New York City Police Department from implementing one of the largest expansions of video surveillance in the city's history. The new program would connect nearly 20,000 closed-circuit TV cameras in public housing to the police department's controversial real-time surveillance system. Former New York City Mayor Eric Adams authorized the expansion in secret until a news report and a city council hearing exposed it. The lawsuit presents an opportunity for the courts to reassert oversight of the city's sprawling surveillance system, which over the last decade has been used as a model in other municipalities around the country. The tenant associations allege that the Adams-era video monitoring program violates multiple laws governing the use of surveillance technology and civil rights. The suit claims that the constant surveillance of public housing residents, where 90% of tenants are Black or Latino, is discriminatory, not supported by individual suspicion, nor has it received judicial approval. Civil liberties advocates have long complained that mass surveillance infringes on privacy, chills freedom of expression, and may now be used by the Trump regime to support its immigrant mass deportation campaign. This week's news summary was compiled by Bob Nixon. For Between the Lines, I'm Anna Manzo.

0: In recent days, the U.S. military has targeted Iranian forces in the Strait of Hormuz, the first U.S. strikes on Iran in over a month. Iran retaliated by striking U.S. forces based in Jordan and the United Arab Emirates. President Trump is threatening more strikes against Iran in the coming days. This escalation in Trump's unpopular war comes as the heads of the U.S. Army, Navy, and Air Force have reportedly warned Defense Secretary Pete Hegseth that prolonging the war against Iran is unsustainable, as it weakens America's ability to respond to threats elsewhere around the world. Recent turmoil inside the Pentagon was underscored by Army Secretary Dan Driscoll's resignation, stepping down after months of intensifying friction with Secretary of War Hegseth's ongoing purge of experienced Army leaders. This comes as the Washington Post reported that several right-wing veterans with big online followings have been given secret Pentagon jobs to promote Defense Secretary Hegseth's agenda and attack Trump administration critics. As Trump's war in Iran enters its seventh month, there's been a major increase in the number of U.S. military service members seeking conscientious objector status due to rising concerns about violations of international law related to civilian infrastructure targeted in Iran and over 200 people killed in strikes targeting alleged drug smuggling boats in the Caribbean Sea and Pacific Ocean. Your reporter spoke with Steve Wolford, a resource counselor with Quaker House in Fayetteville, North Carolina, and at the GI Rights Hotline. Here he describes the concerns of soldiers calling the hotline for advice on their options to exit the military.
1: We are having one of our busiest years ever in the 25 years that I've been a counselor with Quaker House. And this year in particular, we have had the two busiest months that we've ever had in that 25 years. And those coincided with the start of the war in Iran. And I think that's because that war is very unpopular with service members. So we still got a lot of the regular calls we get day in and day out. But by far, the majority of that increase was people who were upset for, you know, multiple reasons with this particular conflict and just don't want to be part of it.
0: And I've read that there's growing concern inside the military, not only with the war in Iran, but the targeting of fishing boats, allegedly drug smuggling boats in the Caribbean and Pacific, where right now we have a tally of 68 strikes, and last I read, 227 people being killed, without any evidence being presented to the connection these people may have had with the drug smuggling. So there's concerns about that. There's concerns about international law among those serving in the Navy and Air Force when it comes to bombing what they are concerned are civilian infrastructure that could violate international law. And then, of course, there's the whole range of things that the former Fox News Weekend host Pete Hegseth, who now calls himself the Secretary of War, that seem to be running against a lot of opposition in the U.S. military, both the long-term and enlisted men and women who are part of the service. There's a wide range of things here, but maybe, Steve, since you're the one talking to these folks, maybe you can run down a summary of some of the most frequent complaints and concerns you're hearing about.
1: There does seem to be a pattern of events that callers have talked to us about that have been very troubling to them. And for a lot of people, this started even earlier with the conflict in Palestine. And some people are surprised by that because it wasn't our troops doing the fighting. But I think a lot of military people had access to footage of what was happening in Palestine. And it was really upsetting to them just to see it, but also to feel like, in their eyes, their government was on the side of backing what they saw as a genocide. And so that led to a lot of distrust of the government by people in the military. I think they'll draw conclusions like, if our government's going to support this country committing a genocide, well, certainly it would have no hesitations about sending me into a genocide, or at least they had doubts. I don't know if I should say it's certain for everyone, but people had doubts and concerns. And so there's people who are already questioning when they're seeing those events. And then we had a huge spike in calls when the government started sending National Guard members into U.S. cities. And we had a lot of calls from people saying things like, look, I signed up to defend the country, but I didn't sign up to point a rifle at other U.S. citizens, you know, especially people who look like they're doing First Amendment legal things. And I also had calls from people, you know, in the California National Guard. Some people might think, well, some people might have a picture in their mind of who the members are, but there's quite a few members who themselves perhaps weren't born in the United States, or whose parents and relatives weren't born in the United States. And so for them, the idea that they were being sent in to help ICE deport people from their own community, some of whom they might even be related to, was, you know, another upsetting event in this in this chain. Then there were people watching the things you just talked about in Venezuela. And, you know, if you took one of these things by itself, I think it would be troubling. But when people see one after another, they're really concerned. And then when the war in Iran started, I think people were so ready to distrust the motivations. And when there really weren't any motivations given, it really just seemed to lead to all kinds of opposition from people in the military of, what are we doing here? This just doesn't make any sense. We don't see any purpose or point to this.
0: That was Steve Wolford, a resource counselor with the Fayetteville, North Carolina Quaker House and GI Rights Hotline. Learn more about the increased numbers of U.S. service members seeking to exit the military by visiting our Between the Lines website at btlonline.org. In an unprecedented campaign to interfere with and manipulate the outcome of the November 3rd midterm election, President Trump and the Republican Party have launched literally dozens of executive orders, legislative initiatives, and lawsuits with the goal of disenfranchising voters they view as supporters of the Democratic Party. The latest being new restrictions on mail-in voting, an issue now before the U.S. Supreme Court. The overall strategy being employed to control the outcome of the election that will determine which party holds power in Congress revolve around provably false claims of widespread election fraud. Specific methods include aggressive partisan and racial gerrymandering, voter roll purges, imposing restrictive proof of citizenship and voter ID requirements, closing polling locations, withholding federal funds to force states to turn over voter data, and changes to election procedures, as well as targeting election officials for prosecution. Other actions openly discussed by the president include deploying ICE agents, Justice Department officials, and the U.S. military to intimidate voters at key polling places and/or seizing ballots, voting machines, and election records. Your reporter spoke with Justin Glau, an independent journalist and editor of the American Doom newsletter. Here he discusses his recent Zateo columns, written with Aswin Subsong, that examine Trump's 19 schemes to subvert the midterm election and the Democrats' plan to fight back.
2: You know, I think the biggest probable threat is the seizure of ballots post-election or even on election night in November. You know, Trump wanted to do this back in 2020. He said in December that he wished he had done it in 2020. He was talking about voting machines, but it's sort of the broader principle of the seizure of election equipment and records. And of course, in January, the FBI raided a Fulton County elections warehouse and took ballots from 2020. Of course, that's a far different scenario than seizing ballots in an ongoing election. But I think that's probably, you know, the highest potential threat, because if they seize the ballots prior to certification, well, how do you certify an election that you can't tally the votes for? You know, in addition to that, the phrase national emergency has been thrown around a lot. People are worried about ICE or National Guard at the polls. You know, to me, that's an important thing to be concerned about, but that's kind of more of an intimidation tactic, whereas, you know, the seizure of ballots really affects the outcome of the election in a much more concrete way. There is no precedent in American history for the federal government seizing ballots from any election, whether it is past or ongoing. So when the FBI seized ballots from the 2020 election in Fulton County back in January, that has never happened before in American history. And it certainly has never happened in an ongoing election.
0: Justin, I did want to ask you about an article you wrote over at Zitteo, and it's titled, Trump Wants to Steal the Midterms, but the Democrats Actually Have a Plan to Fight Back. I wanted to ask you, if you have faith in the Democrats' plan to fight back and defend free and fair elections, and concerns you might have about complacency within the Democratic Party and the larger array of democracy defender groups who may not be fully aware of the threat that's in the offing here for the November election.
2: I do have faith. I think they're pretty well prepared. I think they're in a really difficult situation because it's sort of, you know, how can you be prepared for something that, you know, you don't really know what it is? If you're a football team, you can look at the team you're playing. You can look at their the game from the week before and kind of see, you know, how they ran their offense and prepare for it, right? Whereas with Trump and all of these threats to elections, you have to prepare 15 different defensive game plans to really be prepared for it. So I think they're in a difficult situation. I think that democracy defender groups, the Democratic Party, are fairly well prepared. And here's a good example of that. And this has flown a little bit under the radar, but on August 20th, the Democratic National Committee sued the Trump administration. It is a fairly routine sort of Freedom of Information Act lawsuit, but the context of the lawsuit is basically that the DNC believes that the Trump administration will likely try to seize ballots. And so the information that they were trying to get from the DOJ and Homeland Security were records related to preparations to seize ballots under the Freedom of Information Act. Of course, both those agencies failed to comply with the law's statutory deadlines, and so the DNC sued. And really what the lawsuit is the DNC saying, we think you're going to seize ballots. Show us how you're actually not planning to do that, right? And I think that is an example of how they are prepared for this. And that's, again, the worst case scenario. So I do think they are prepared. But again, the difficulty is preparing for all these different scenarios. And then the secondary difficulty is that all of this ends up in the courts. And so really what this is going to come down to is how does the judiciary respond in what will potentially be a constitutional crisis, because the executive branch is not supposed to have any role in the administration and tabulation of elections. You know, the Department of Justice has enforcement powers over election law, but, you know, at no point is the post office, for instance, supposed to be creating rules about mail-in ballots. At no point is the Justice Department supposed to be seizing records in an ongoing election like the ballots themselves. And so this is, again, like a lot of things in the Trump administration, going to come down to how does the judiciary respond? And do they respond in Trump's favor, or, you know, do they respond in you know, the favor basically of democracy? So, you know, the Democrats are, you know, in a tough spot, and democracy defender groups are in a tough spot. But I think they're taking things seriously, and I think they're as prepared as we can possibly expect them to be.
0: That was Justin Glau, an independent journalist, editor of the American Doom newsletter, and author of the new book titled, If I'm Coming to Your Town, Something Terrible Has Happened. Find links to his recent columns by visiting our Between the Lines website at btlonline.org.

0: Since the first Starbucks coffee shop unionized in 2021, more than 700 others have followed, with more stores unionizing every week. That's out of a total of about 17,000 locations in the U.S. Over the past 5 years, the company has refused to negotiate and sign a contract with members of the union, Starbucks Workers United, which represents 15,000 workers. On August 28th, the union called for a total boycott of Starbucks, hoping to pressure the company to negotiate in good faith. Between the Lines' Melinda Tuhu spoke with Nick Parker Smith, a barista who's worked at several Starbucks locations in Missouri for 3 years. Here he discusses the current situation for Starbucks workers and the goal of the boycott.
1: I mean, ultimately, the frustration is part of what fuels, you know, not just our actions now, but also is what fuels the stores to organize as well. You know, what we're seeing is that Starbucks has been breaking labor law more than any other company in modern history. The union busting is quite intense. There's been over 500 cases of unfair labor practice charges that have been made against the company. So we're seeing a lot of resistance, and that is incredibly frustrating. You know, what we want is to go to a place where we feel respected and where our very reasonable demands can be met. And what we're finding is that the company is reeling back and choosing to dig in their heels instead.
2: What are the demands? How specific are they when you said you basically want a contract? It's been 5 years since the first union was organized. So what are your demands? Are they very specific?
1: Yeah, so there's a few specific ones that we are really putting a lot of pressure on. One of them, like I mentioned, is a wage that we could live off of. $17 an hour minimum starting wages for the lowest paid level of baristas, and annual raises that match the rising cost of living. So 4% is the specific number that we're looking for in that contract. We just want to be able to go to work, do our jobs with dignity, and go home. And be able to survive off of that. Also, more specific things like a fair and less restrictive dress code and designating existing hours to existing employees rather than just hiring on new ones and stretching them thin as well.
2: Under Biden, it was a pretty labor-friendly National Labor Relations Board, and now I'm sure it's the opposite. So is anybody going to the NLRB to try to get resolution to any of these, or do you feel like that could backfire and make things even worse?
1: We're certainly still working with the Labor Relations Board. We still file unfair labor practice charges as they are relevant. You know, we are looking to the government on some degree, but I think that what we're finding still is that the company is not afraid to break the law. And so, you know, at the end of the day, we aren't looking to the Labor Relations Board to save us. We are taking the power and building the power in our own hands as well. And so, you know, while I can't speak too much about how the current NLRB is operating, I do know that baristas are not content to wait for the NLRB to do it for us. And so at this point, we are absolutely taking the power in our own hands.
2: So my understanding is, you know, that members of Starbucks Workers United were asking people, like over last year, basically to boycott the company, even not just the stores where there were active strikes ongoing. And so now you're coming out and saying, yes, we want everybody to boycott all the stores. What changed? What's different now?
1: Yeah, great question. So with the no contract, no coffee pledge, we were ultimately going to consumers and saying, vote with your dollar and join us in putting pressure on the company for the duration of this strike and to bring Starbucks back to the bargaining table. And what we're finding is that Starbucks is continuing to make bargaining very difficult and continuing to dig in their heels and not operate fairly and give us what we're looking for. And so we're going a step further. And so we're asking not just consumers, but also institutions and elected officials to really dig in support of those baristas. And so we're seeing that kind of support crop up already with like teachers' unions, elected officials, prospective elected officials come in and voice that support and really make this a watershed decision and say you can't at the same time be a customer of Starbucks and be in support of workers. And so we're seeing it go further than just individual consumers.
2: Yeah, so that raises a question. If your boycott is successful, it seems like a lot of baristas would be getting laid off. Right? Because you won't have the business.
1: You know, we certainly could see the company take negative action against the baristas, but we also know that the company has the resources at hand to end this boycott immediately. What we see is that when Starbucks has those resources, they are not investing it in their workers. And again, we ultimately believe that they can, and they've shown that they can with, you know, with their earning statements and with what they spend. And so we're certainly hopeful that it doesn't result in that.
2: Starbucks says that, you know, that you get higher than minimum wage, and there are a number of benefits connected with it, health care and access to higher education or something like that. Do you see any of those benefits, and do you think that that could impact some of the baristas' willingness to join a union or really push the company?
1: I think ultimately what we are seeing is that the benefits that we have, even if it's better than industry standard, are simply not enough to live off of. We're not so much looking at, you know, comparison with other chains. We're looking at our real lives. You know, we're looking at, you know, the bills that we can't afford. We're looking at the medical bills that we can't pay. And we are looking around and we see the company choose to invest the funds that they have on things that are not benefiting the workers.
0: That was Nick Parker-Smith, a Starbucks barista and a member of the Starbucks Workers United Union. Learn more about the Starbucks union and nationwide boycott by visiting our Between the Lines website at btlonline.org.

0: 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Our theme music was written by Richard Hill and performed by Mikata. This week's program was produced by Susan Bramhall, Mary Hunt, Anna Manzo, Bob Nixon, Melinda Tuhus, and Jeff Yates. For Between the Lines, I'm Scott Harris.
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Freakazoids. Robots. Please report. 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

0: It's time now for your good news for a good planet. Homeless on purpose. In Mobile, Alabama, one man took an extraordinary step to understand homelessness by living it. For 90 days, Eric Overstreet chose to live on the streets, enduring freezing nights, sweltering days, and the daily hardships faced by the unhoused. His mission was to raise awareness and funds for Driftwood Housing, a nonprofit that builds low-income homes. Overstreet lived under a bridge and in a small tent, witnessing both the best and worst of humanity. He documented his experience on TikTok and Facebook, drawing thousands of supporters. One video alone got over 70,000 views. His project raised more than $20,000 to fund micro homes, open a new shelter, and support rehab for over 15 individuals. After his homeless friend Angel died from a fentanyl overdose, Overstreet expanded his mission to distribute Narcan kits and teach people how to use them, determined to prevent more lives from being lost. This initiative helped fill a life-saving gap for the homeless, who often have easy access to dangerous drugs but little to no access to health care. Overstreet's journey is reshaping how people view homelessness, proving that compassion and action can drive real, lasting change for those who need it most. And this is Mandy from GoodNewsGoodPlanet.com.
1: 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On Friday, September 11th, the Bundy Museum presents Some Doubt, live in the Annex Theater. The Annex is located behind the historic Harlow Bundy House at 129 Main Street on Binghamton's west side. 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Once again, that is Some Doubt, Friday, September 11th at the Bundy Museum.
2: Julian Taylor's Jukebox is plugged in, turned on, and rare to go.

Hey, hey, Tutu. My name is Julian Taylor, and you are listening to The Jukebox. That was music from Dreesus, Warpath, from the album Indian Summer, released back in 2014. Dreesus is from the Musqueam and Côté First Nations, born in Saskatoon, and I recently saw him at the concert hall, the Masonic Temple, which is in downtown Toronto. We were performing at this wonderful event put together by fellow musician and brother from another mother, Logan Statz. It was a charity event, and all the money raised from this event, went to wildfire relief in Indigenous communities across Canada, especially in Ontario, where the fires first originated. So it was amazing. It was a really great vibe, and I'm going to play a bunch of artists that were on that bill for you today. We've got some amazing music from the East Coast, Joel Plaskett and his father, Bill Plaskett. Both are such wonderful human beings. I got to tell you, love them so much. We're going to play a song called The Next Blue Sky. Joel's living in Victoria, but he's got a studio in Dartmouth, and I can't wait to go check it out and hang out with him. We also have Ace Nabi on the show. He was at the event for the relief for the wildfires. We're going to play Somebody Else, a song that went number one. It was a second number one on alternative Canadian rock radio. Chase Martin is on the show with Ghost. This song was nominated for, I think, six. Don't quote me on it, because I remember I was nominated for five, and he beat me by one. So I'm going to go with six Native American Music Awards when it came out in 2020. And now let's get things started from New Zealand. It is the wonderful Crowded House. This is the first single from their album, Woodface, which came out in 1991. It's called Chocolate Cake, and here it is on the Jukebox.

0: 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This is Jasmine from Blue Moon Marquee, and you are listening to Julian Taylor's Jukebox.
1: Are you happier in his arms, in the television light? Does he speak to you? Say everything right?

0: The Jukebox is broadcast on stolen and unsurrendered land in the traditional territory of many First Nations across Turtle Island. We must realize the significance of recognizing and paying respect to the first people who resided in the territory that we are currently sitting on.
1: This is Julian Taylor's Jukebox.

0: That is another group from Halifax, Nova Scotia, Sloan, from the album Smeared, and that came out in October of 1992. It's Underwhelmed. What a cool song. I don't even know if that word exists. I think they made it up completely, and isn't that awesome? That's one of their signature songs for sure, and they've been putting out incredible music for a really long time. And I love Sloan. Running into them is one of my favorite things to do. In fact, playing hockey with them is also one of my favorite things to do. Chris is great. And now it's time for our spotlight artist. It's Tennyson King, and he has just released a song called Safe Travels. It's the third track from his forthcoming album, 100 Cities, which is due November 6, 2026, so this fall. Looking forward to hearing the whole thing. Here is Safe Travels on the jukebox.
1: This is Tennyson King, and I would love to request that you play my song Safe Travels on the jukebox. It's one of my favorite songs on my new record, 100 Cities, and it's the very first song that I wrote on the traditional Chinese instrument called the zhongran. I hope you enjoy it, and wishing you all safe travels.

You are listening to The Jukebox, and that is Chapel Roan with Good Luck, Babe, from 2024. That's when it dropped. And since then, of course, she has blown up. What a wonderful artist. She's won a Grammy. I loved her Grammy speech, by the way. And I really enjoy and appreciate the way that she approaches the music industry from a very mental health-oriented stance. It's very important to them, and they really do speak their mind. Before that, Natasha Fisher, Shade of Blue. This is from last year. Natasha is from Thunder Bay. She was also at the fire relief event, raising money for Indigenous communities affected by the wildfires here in Ontario and across the country. And what a great performance. I love Natasha's sort of vibe. She plays acoustic guitar, but she's got a really cool R&B, I don't know what that is. We'll find out later, but R&B vibe that really transcends. It's really cool. And now it's time for Grammy winner from Montreal. This is Kate Renata with Witchy, featuring another Grammy Award winner, Childish Gambino. Here it is on The Jukebox.

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1: This is Music for the Human Race from Julian Taylor's Jukebox.

Oh yeah, baby. From 2001. Stankonia is the name of the record. The act is Outkast. The song is So Fresh, So Clean. This is the record that sort of propelled them into the stratosphere. And then their double record, Speaker Box, and The Love Below went ape. You know what I mean? Wow, what a group. I love Outkast. Love what they both do. Julian Taylor here. You are listening to The Jukebox. More music on the way. We've got something from Alison Russell from her this is not the Grammy. This is the Juno Award-winning album, Outside Child. It's the one that really blew her up on the scene. It was released in 2021, and she won the Juno Award for the Best Contemporary Roots Artist or Group of the Year, the first person of color to actually win it. And we're going to play Persephone. Also, we have Lacey Hill on the show with Little Sister, a song from this wonderful speaker, very funny lady as well, and an incredible songwriter, very passionate and beautiful. It's a standalone single from the singer from Six Nations of the Grand River that is coming up. And if you ever get a chance, honestly, go see one of her speeches. She really is empowering. I love Lacey Hill. Sebastian Gaskin with Love Child from the album Love Child, rather. We're going to play Shadows. And Sebastian was also on hand at the wonderful wildfire relief. And now it's time for, well, one of the greatest of all time. Honestly, I think that this artist ranks up there with the Beatles. And I love the fact that he put out a bunch of records, got disenchanted with the music industry, and then just bailed and lived a very private life. Here is Lovely Day, Bill Withers on the show.

0: It doesn't matter where your background is. Doesn't matter who you love. 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
0: It doesn't matter your skin color or your accents. 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Why not now? And I think that it's amazing that union members want to step into that space.
1: 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Today's labor quote is by Cesar Chavez, who said, "The fight is never about grapes or lettuce. It is always about people." 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

You're listening to The Jukebox. My name is Julian Taylor. I'm your host. And that was Split Ends from their album True Colors, which came out in 1980. You just heard the song I Got You, which became the band's biggest hit. And it was on their fifth studio album, released on Mushroom Records in Australia and New Zealand, and later on A&M Records. Yep, you got it. That's the voice of Neil Finn, who became the singer of Crowded House as well. Lots of great music coming up. We got a request from Amoy, who's a great reggae artist. She's been nominated for 7 Juno Awards. She's requesting a song called Reasons to Stay by Tanika Charles. Also Foolish Ashante and her biggest hit, which came out in 2002. She's an American singer-songwriter from New York with a real smooth R&B sound, and I know that if you've forgotten the song, it will refresh your memory, of course. Shake a Tail Feather with the Blues Brothers. Ray Charles, the incomparable Ray Charles, will be on the show as well. But before we get to him, it's Digging Roots and Skoden from their Juno award-winning album, released in 2022. They won the Juno in 2023 in Edmonton. I remember I was there. I was also nominated. And I got to see them as well this past weekend at the Fire Relief concert. It was really great to see them perform. Here they are on the Jukebox. You can't slow down.

Hey y'all, it's your girl Amwa here, and I'd like to request a song from one of my favorite Canadian artists right now, Tanika Charles. Anything from her latest release, Reasons to Stay, would be absolutely chef's kiss, because all of this album reminds me of the R&B soul music from back in the day when you had good music on the radio. This is what it feels like and sounds like to me, so I would love for you to play anything from that album, as I'm sure the audience will enjoy it as well. Big up to Tanika Charles.

From Denver, Colorado, that is The Fray and their first single from the album How to Save a Life. That was called Over My Head, Cable Car. The band formed back in 2002 and released that record in 2005. It became a sleeper hit. They had that really cool piano-driven sound that hit mainstream radio and was definitely a big hit during the frosh weeks on campuses. Julian Taylor here. I'm your host, and you're listening to The Jukebox. The Pairs, Tougher on a Rock. They released this record in the fall of 2025. They are incredible. And the three-part harmonies that these girls produce is quite astonishing. I'm going to play you Good Bad Day right here, right now, on The Jukebox.

And that was our featured artist, Tennyson King, with Good Intentions. I first met Tennyson at Folk Music Ontario, which is now Folk Canada. And he's been on tour with Ace Nobby here and there. He's a wonderful artist. And he was born in Hong Kong, raised here in Toronto, and released this single earlier on this year. It appears on his new album, 100 Cities. So I can't wait for that to come out in October. And now it's time for two-time Polaris Prize winner, the only artist to win it twice, Jeremy Dutcher. We're going to play a song called Take My Hand. I love Jeremy. Ran into him at the fire relief concert that Logan Statz helped put together at the concert hall. And I do remember Jeremy Dutcher when he was a little younger before his first album came out. And we were at the Muskoka Music Festival. At that time, it was called the Gravenhurst Music Festival, put on by Miranda Mulholland, who's an incredible fiddle player and artist in her own right. And Jeremy was such a wonderful young man. And then I later found out that he actually sang in my uncle's choir, the Nathaniel Dett Chorale, because my mom recognized him. It was pretty wild that we put that all together. Here it is on the jukebox.

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Max and Dave Stewart, who are not, let me repeat, from London, Ontario. They're from London, England. And we've got more music on the way. Something from LaBelle and the album Nightbirds, which went certified gold when this hit came out. It's Lady Marmalade. Do you know the song? It was also covered by Christina Aguilera. Coming up right now, we've got Jackie Shane, who is a pioneering black transgender artist who helped shape the Toronto sound. They were originally from Nashville, but moved to Montreal first and then bounced over to Toronto, in the early 1960s and helped create that wonderful sound. If you're curious what the Toronto sound is, think about artists like Blood, Sweat, and Tears. Certainly the band was on that circuit as well. It's a mixture of roots, rock, R&B, and soul. Here's Jackie Shane right here on the jukebox with the song Another Way.

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1: You're listening to The Jukebox. That's a song called Rain, Water, and Whiskey by singer-songwriter Logan Stott from the Six Nations of the Grand River. It's the third, I think it's the third single on his album, Peacemaker, which comes out in the fall on Eshkode Records. So look out for that. He was the one that put together the wildfire relief this past weekend in Toronto at the concert hall, and he did an exceptional job. Congratulations, Logan and Nyaogoa. Thank you for inviting us all to be in community with each other. We got one more song on the show. It's from Genesis, but before I get to that, I would like to thank my team for all of their amazing hard work in helping me put this show together each and every week. I want to thank our station partners. You guys are amazing. Thank you from the bottom of my heart for putting this show out on your airwaves for people to listen to. And to our sponsors, thank you so much. We really do appreciate you too. We couldn't do it without you. So here's our last song on the show. It's from the album Invisible Touch, which is a great record that came out in 1986. It's the Phil Collins years. It's Collins. It's like Keith Richard or Keith Richards. It's obvious it's Keith Richard. And most people get that one wrong. But anyways, I digress. Let's get back to the music. Here is Land of Confusion by Genesis right here on the Jukebox. Until next week, have a wonderful, wonderful week. I hope you enjoyed the summer and survived the storm here in Toronto. And yeah. Ciao bananas. Until next time, remember, it's nice to be nice.

0: A Justice Department memo could imperil New Yorkers with disabilities. It reinterprets the Supreme Court's Olmstead v. LC case, which affirmed that people with disabilities have the right to community services that allow them to live independently. Now the memo says the Americans with Disabilities Act doesn't require states to provide those services. Dr. Sharon McLennan-Weir with the Center for Independence of the Disabled New York says access to stable housing is essential for disabled people living independently.
1: If someone who may need supports to maintain that stable housing in the community does not receive those supports, we are afraid that he or she may end up in institutions unnecessarily.
0: This memo doesn't change the law, but it signals that the DOJ may not be inclined to enforce these laws and allow states to limit obligations to provide these services. Governor Kathy Hochul, along with disability rights and legal groups, strongly opposes the memo, with McLennan-Weir noting that groups like Sydney will fight to preserve rights for people with disabilities. A Center for Independence of the Disabled New York report finds by providing housing assistance to thousands of people, the group saved the state more than $6.5 million. This comes as federal Medicaid cuts are set to remove hundreds of thousands of New Yorkers from the program. McLennan-Weir says lawmakers need to better understand the situation to remedy the memo's impacts.
1: For legislators, I think the first thing is to have empathy and understand that you can become disabled. And if that happens and it's a complex disability that you have, you would want to have the choice to either be institutionalized or not.
0: She adds the state and nation can't go back to the days of institutions like Staten Island's Willowbrook State School. An expose on the deplorable conditions for patients led to its closure. But several states nationwide have taken legal action to dismantle a section of disability law requiring states to provide community-based services. This is Edwin J. Vieira for New York News Connection. 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
3: 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Once again, that is Some Doubt, Friday, September 11th at the Bundy Museum.
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17: Today on Making Contact, we're talking parenting. We know that parenting can be revolution, can be resistance, but it requires consciousness. This episode is a chat between friends Liz and Maribel about their experiences parenting como Latinas.
18: And all the thoughts, Maribel, on how we grew up and what parts of the Latino upbringing that we had, do we want to make sure we pass on to our kids? Do we want to make sure we discard? We're going to talk about it all.
17: In the second half, Liz is going to talk to Leslie Priscilla, a Mexican-American parenting coach whose work centers dismantling colonial structures of oppression, starting at home.
18: that concept of dominance and violence, whether it's verbal or physical, where does that come from?
19: Colonization, girl. Like, it all comes from colonization.
17: This episode is from our friends at Pulso Podcast, bringing Latino voices you aren't hearing in the news and stories you didn't learn in history class. The founder and executive director, Liz Alarcón, starts us off. At the time this recording was made, Liz was pregnant with her first child, Eva.
18: Okay, you all. So during today's episode, we are going to talk about something that is top of mind for both Maribel and myself. Me, as someone who will be having that role in the very near future. Maribel, as someone who is actively having that role. And we're talking about being moms.
20: Yes. And learning to be moms is such a journey, isn't it? I mean, well, I know you're about to be, but I feel like even when you're pregnant, you already know, you're already starting. What have been your latest thoughts on what kind of mom you want to be?
18: Well, I, of course, start with my grandma. You know, as I'm thinking about my own journey, I'm like, what did my grandma do? And then what did my mom do that I love and don't love? And I remember Maribel growing up here in South Florida. My grandma, thankfully, was able to spend a lot of time with us. And boy, was her influence felt. I had to iron my t-shirts every day before going to middle and high school. Nada de usar cholas, so flip-flops, like open-toed shoes. Could not leave the house with that on. And of course, no podía faltar my grandmother straightening my very curly hair to go to school, because how could you present yourself in public at 12 years old with your curly natural hair? So those are really strong, vivid memories that I have of how my grandma would just pass on that Venezuelan-ness to me in school.
20: Man, that's interesting, because you mentioned 12, and that's such a key age for me when I moved to the United States. So,
18: wow.
20: Right, we have that coincidence. And I feel like that was such a critical age for me, because it was in that moment of trying to figure out who you are. And moving here at that age, I was obviously very Mexican, but I think that transition really had a big effect on me, because I felt like I had to actually suppress my Latinidad during that time, because I was in school with a bunch of kids who didn't look like me, didn't sound like me. But my parents at home really wanted us to keep our values, or, you know, some of our same traditions and things. So, you know, I had similar things where, like, I would have tortas for lunch. And my friends would be like, what is that on your, what's that bread with green stuff? Because my mom would put avocado in my tortas. Or I would have the scenario where somebody would ask me to sleep over, and my parents would be like, absolutely no. Did you ever have that? Your parents let you go on sleepovers?
18: Oh my gosh, 100% no was the answer. I can also relate to that, of like having that stringent upbringing where it's like a lot of those American traditions of like sleeping over or being at people's houses were a definite no. To be honest, I don't know if I'm gonna let my daughter sleep over anywhere.
20: I was wondering the same thing, because I feel like I've been thinking about that too. Like, do I really want my son sleeping over at some strange person's house? I mean, obviously it would never be a stranger, but when you're a parent, I think it really does shift that mindset.
18: Yeah, and now you think about it, and there's all these like horror stories of what happens after dark. And there's that saying of like, nada bueno pasa después de las 12, like nothing good happens after midnight, you know, like you start getting into that mindset. And I appreciate all of those moments now of just how different it must have been for our parents to raise us in this context. I can totally see their perspective of this vast, grand, huge, like, city life, and you have just so little control, of how your kids are growing up. I get why it was hard for them to let go, to kind of be a little bit more free. I don't know if you feel the same.
20: I understand some of the reasoning behind their decisions, but I have to say that there are some things from their parenting style that I'm definitely not planning to keep in my style, while there are others that I do want to keep. And I don't know if you've really thought about what you want to keep from your childhood.
18: Ay, so many things, Maribel. Well, my husband and I talk about this a lot. And I think after hopefully doing everything we can to make sure that Eva is a healthy, well-adjusted human being, the second thing that's most important for us is for her to conserve her Latina identity. So I do think about this a lot, and I think about what does it mean for us to do that with now a person who would be second generation American and will be one more generation removed from my husband's Colombian upbringing and my family's Venezuelan heritage. And so one of the things that we have intentionally done to try to keep that culture alive is stay here in Miami. Being in South Florida, it's a majority Latino city. Everyone speaks Spanish before they speak to you in English. Her friends in class will be bilingual. Those are serious considerations that we thought about before planning a family, because we really want to do as much as we can to at least have her grow up in an environment that is doing the most to keep that identity alive. How about you?
20: Oh, my God. Yeah, keeping the identity alive is huge for us. But see, the difference is I married a Black man from Kentucky.
18: So she's bicultural or tricultural, even. Many different mixes of cultures.
20: Yeah, so my son is a variety of cultures. And he is like, that's a struggle for me sometimes because he's learning Spanish. I only speak to him in Spanish. And that was a thing that I said from the get-go. I was like, I will only be speaking to my son or kids, if we have any more, in Spanish. And I've done that. But here's the thing. He will start to reply now that he's starting to say some words. He'll reply in English. So I'll say like, Renzi, ¿qué color es ese? You know, what color is that? And I'll be pointing at morado and he'll say, purple.
18: Oh, I feel that, Maribel. That was me. That was me growing up. And I had so many temper tantrums when my parents would force me to speak Spanish. And I always share the story because the reason I'm bilingual fully is because of the tyranny in my home to speak Spanish. And what I would do was get the silent treatment.
20: Oh, no.
18: If I didn't answer them in Spanish. So I would do the same thing as Renzi. I would answer back in English. And if I didn't say the word in Spanish, my parents just would ignore me. I'm not suggesting that you all approach this tactic.
20: I was going to say, that sounds traumatic.
18: It was very harsh. But I totally get the struggle because it's a lot of discipline to be able to make sure to pass on the language. And I know that that's something that we've talked about as well. We also plan to only speak Spanish at home. But we know it's going to be tough because if they're in school speaking English con los amiguitos, they're going to want to speak English as well. So it's tough to deal with that when their life outside of the home is in English.
20: I mean, at least your husband speaks Spanish. Mine doesn't. He says some words. He does try, but he's not fluent and he's definitely not bilingual. So it's hard. And he told me the other day, he was like, why isn't he speaking more Spanish? I said, this is all your fault. Okay, let's just get it out in the open. When he grows up and he has to go to spend a semester abroad so that he can really get immersed in the language and actually start to speak the language better, that's going to be on you. It's all you.
18: I love that. Share that responsibility, Maribel. And thankfully, language is not the only way to keep our traditions alive. So I'm curious, what are the things are you doing at home or things that you want to conserve about your Latino identity?
20: We kept both last names. So we gave him two last names is what I mean. So he has both my last name and my husband's last name. And that is super important for me. And it was from the beginning because I made him too.
18: Well, there's another thing we have in common because we gave Eva a short name precisely so that she could have both of our last names, and we plan to hyphenate. Because I feel the same way as you. I didn't change my last name when we got married, but besides wanting to make sure that both of our last names were included when we named her, another consideration we had with her first name too was a name that sounded good in English, good in Spanish, that you can say in both languages. Eva is Eva is Eva. So there's a lot in a name, and I'm glad that we're both thinking about it because it really does matter.
20: Yeah, absolutely. But what about the food? Like, do you think that you'll be serving her the same kind of food that you grew up with and the same ingredients? Or are you going to have like a mixed bag of things?
18: Yeah, food. One of my favorite topics, one of my favorite activities, Maribel, is to eat. I think about food probably 90% of my day. So I think about this a lot. You know, I think We'll definitely have a mix, but I will say that as a person who loves to cook, which I really, really do, I focus the things that I've learned on mastering Venezuelan and Colombian dishes over other cuisines that I might enjoy. So I love Thai food, for example. And instead of maybe focusing on a Thai recipe when I'm, you know, being curious and exploring at home, I'll focus on some of the dishes that my husband's grandmother would make or some dishes that my grandma makes only once a year so that I can pass those dishes on. And because it is really important to me that she craves those foods, you know, and that at home she can associate that we are Colombian and Venezuelan and that our foods matter and you can eat everything from all over the world. But home, we really do want her to associate it with our foods. So I definitely prioritize that. How about you?
20: Yeah, the taste. I think it's so important to allow them to taste those ingredients. He's doing really well. Like, I give him frijoles, tortillas, quesadillas, like all of that he will eat. In Mexico, we have a lot of different vegetable dishes. And, you know, it's not all cheese and and sour cream, as some people would think in the U.S. So I think that's also really important, is for him to explore the deep culinary roots of our culture. It's not just what's presented in the United States to you. It's actually deeper than that. And there are more complex dishes available to you that are even healthier.
18: Totally, Manuel. Totally, totally. There's just so much to explore within our communities. And that takes me to another dynamic that I want to talk about, of things that I know I want to keep, which is being exposed to growing up with extended family. I don't know how that looked like for you when you moved to the U.S., but in my case, I would go to Venezuela every summer until I was 15, spend 4 months there with my aunts and uncles and grandmas by myself. As I mentioned, my grandma would spend quite a bit of time with us, but it was really beautiful to grow up in a village. You know, we often say it takes a village, but it's difficult to recreate that village here in the U.S. And so something that I want to try to replicate as much as possible is for Eva to grow up with other really close relationships that are just not her mom and her dad. And, you know, if we have other kids, her siblings, right? How do you feel about that?
20: I totally agree. It's the same thing. When I grew up in Mexico, we have a huge family. So I spent summers with all my cousins and aunts and uncles, and yeah. I don't want Renzi to grow up without a village. So I'm trying to build a village.

0: into our new realities and creating our new sense of family where it makes sense for us.
1: The thing is, like you said before, that not everything from our upbringing is wonderful. And we don't necessarily want to keep all of the things. So how do we balance that? And that's the trick. Like, that's going to be the struggle for me. Like, how do I celebrate what I have, what I brought up, what I was brought up in, while being able to get over the traumas, like the things that did not help me be a better person or harm me in some ways, the generational trauma that we built up in our cultures? Because there's so much. Like, can you think of something right now that you're like, I am not bringing that into my child's life?
0: Ooh, well, first,
1: I know I have a few.
0: So much therapy, I will say. So much therapy to process it all. That definitely helps. And yes, absolutely. I mean, my husband and I talk about this all of the time. One of the things that we definitely don't want to pass down is that machismo culture. Sometimes my family will come over and they still cede the head of the table to my husband, who is 40 years younger than them, because he is the man of the house. And I quickly stop that in its tracks. So those are small examples of just that culture of special deference to the father or to the men in the family. We are not passing that down.
1: Raising a son, that's super tricky, because it is so ingrained in our culture. The machismo, the sexism is so ingrained in our culture that I am like trying very consciously to be like, hey, it's okay to cry. It's okay to be vulnerable. It's okay to like all the colors. I dress my son in all the colors. I don't care. And I've had people say things before, which is insane to me. But I've had people say like, oh, he's a boy, but, you know, he's wearing pink. So, you know, like things like that, I'm trying really hard, but it's so tough because society makes it really hard.
0: Wow, Maribel, te lo creo. Can you think of other fears that you definitely don't want to pass on that you grew up with?
1: I definitely don't want to beat my child. I don't want to bring violence into the home. That's been a huge topic of discussion, because here's the thing. For some reason, la palita and all the la chancla, whatever you want to call it, whatever it was at your house, the belt, that was like a cultural pride to some people. And that's how people, you know, grow up to be good humans. No, not in my book. I definitely got the palita and the belt.
0: Me too.
1: And let me tell you, none of that helped me be more respectful towards my parents. Mm-hmm. The only thing it did was drive a wedge between me and my parents.
0: And so fear them.
1: I was afraid of them. I was scared of them. I didn't feel like I could talk to them or even trust them with some of my life issues or questions. And that to me is sad. So yeah, that's definitely something that we are really trying to be conscious about. And I don't want to pass that on.
0: It is sometimes tough to openly talk about these conversations. Even some of my elder family members, or even some of uncles and aunts and people who are closer to my age are kind of resistant to like acknowledging the truth about how we grew up. Lo bueno y lo malo, right? It's not all bad. We have so many beautiful things to celebrate. But I know in my family, it's very triggering and sometimes very tough to air out these grievances, even still.
1: Yeah, it's like people want to pretend like certain things didn't happen. I mean, here's the scary part. I've had a lot of conversations with Latina friends in the U.S. of like the creepy uncle, right? Like that creepy family member who like felt them up in some way or did something weird, and they never talked about it. And it never really got discussed and never dealt with. That to me is heartbreaking. And it's almost like, oh, yeah, I had one of those. Everybody like seems to share something like that.
0: Hashtag me too in both senses, Maribel. I did too. And that's a me too moment, right? When you think about it, you're so right. So many of us have those experiences. I hadn't even thought of that, but that's where like that lack of transparency. And like, if you see something, say something, like you can tell us anything, no matter who it is. I want that confianza, which is my favorite word in Spanish. And for those of you all listening who don't speak Spanish, confianza is this word of like instant trust and comfortability that you feel with someone. That is what I hope that Eva feels in her home always, regardless of who it's about or who it's from, even if it's from us, right? And not all of us grew up with that confianza with our parents or with our family.
1: No. And

0: That's the thing. Like, I didn't have that because I was scared of them. So I didn't feel like I could talk to them about certain things. Boundaries need to be set. But there's a very big difference between boundaries and fear.
1: Yeah.
0: Boundaries are not the same thing as violence. Boundaries are not the same thing as fear. So I feel like people often get that twisted, and especially in our culture. And I don't want to pass that down at all.
2: 100% money better. Well, we agree on so many things. I feel so much more at ease knowing that I am not the only one thinking about this, and that there are moms like you who have already been experiencing this in real life, as my husband and I think about what our future with Eva is going to look like. And I know so many of the people listening now to this episode can relate, because it's a real tension. It's real what we feel. It's also real that feeling that we have of wanting to honor our culture, our ancestors, our family, the beauty and vibrancy of being Latinos here, there, back home, in the US, and anywhere. And yes, and, which is my favorite phrase. Like, we can adopt new traditions. We can leave lo que no nos sirve and bring with us what's also useful to make sure that we pass on our culture to our kids, right?
0: Kudos to you for thinking about this ahead of time. But I'm telling you, it is a journey, my friend. We're going to be on this ride forever, Liz. So strap in, girlfriend. I'll be right there with you.
2: I was going to say, but anyway, at least we're in it together. And we're going to make it through. We're going to make it through.
3: 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That's also where you can find hundreds of archival episodes exploring decades of activism and global struggles for social justice. Okay, now back to the show.
1: Welcome back to the show. In this half, Liz talks to Leslie Priscilla, a Mexican-American parenting coach whose practice is rooted in children's rights, social justice, and decolonization as a way of dismantling oppressive practices in families. This conversation took place about 10 months after the one you just heard, and in that time, Liz became a mom to baby Eva. And while that first conversation focused a lot on the joys of Latinidad and cultural traditions that Liz and Maribel want to maintain, Liz and Priscilla tackle another hard part: what it looks like to break generational cycles that didn't serve them growing up. When Priscilla was pregnant with her first child, she knew she wanted to raise her daughter differently from the way she was parented. So she started reading parenting books to come up with a plan. And right away, she noticed something was missing.
4: I had really decided that I wanted to give birth at home. I wanted to breastfeed. I wanted to wear my baby. I wanted to do all these things that, when I was reading about them, I was being told that this was attachment parenting. And all of the people that were writing these books on attachment parenting were white people. There's something missing here. I'm not seeing my culture. Where are my people in these books? And I'm realizing that those two are so far apart. Right? The gentle parenting, the intentional connection to kids, seeing children as sovereign, sacred individuals seems like the right thing. Why does my family not have that? Why is that not something that I experienced as a child? Why is that not something that my primos and primas experience as children? They deserve that too, right? And it was very clear to me when my daughter was born. The moment that she was born, she came out and I looked at her and I immediately had this thought of, this is me. And I deserve this. I deserve to be looked at in this way. I am sacred in this way, you know, and something happens to all of us along the way that makes us forget that.
2: It's really beautiful that you had that moment. And I can, of course, relate, having a 10-month-old baby daughter, right? It's seeing yourself in them, but also that deep, insurmountable love that you have for this new being, and yet it's a mirror.
4: Thank you. Yeah, it's a frustrating process, though, because as much as I wanted to preserve that idea about my daughter, I still found myself falling into patterns of not treating her in that way, right? And so I still found myself yelling or scaring her in certain ways, right? And so I always say, when we talk about like chancla culture, the chancla is not just the physical, right? Like, it's the ways that we're scaring children into submission.
2: I'm so glad that you mentioned that, because one of my questions that's circulating for me as you're talking, Leslie, is, where does that come from? That concept of dominance and violence, whether it's verbal or physical, where does that come from?
4: Colonization, girl. Like, it all comes from colonization. And I didn't know that. I didn't know that when I first had my daughter. I didn't know that, like, all of the lack of capacity that our family has to recognize that we never deserved violence. Right. That's like the main thing that I, when I was working with parents too, is like so many of us in this community really, really have internalized this idea that we deserve punishment, that we deserve violence, that we deserve less than that sacredness. When we get exploited, when we get marginalized, it's all on par with this very colonial way of living. Like, oh, you're not going to talk to me that way. You're not going to say no to me. That dominance is very much there. And it comes from having been oppressed for 500 years. But on this land, we have clear evidence that children were seen as sacred, that they were seen as worthy of collaborating with the family, and that those things were robbed from us when the Europeans came onto this land and started looking at us the way that they had looked at children for centuries, as people who did not speak the language, who were savages. So they started treating us the way that they treated children. This actually goes so much deeper than we thought. And so it's more than just undoing the 500 years of colonization. It's, you know, really replacing these systems entirely with our systems of liberation.
2: What role do you think fear also plays in how we're manifesting all of these parenting patterns that we want to do away with?
4: Oh man, fear is like the tool, right? Like if we're talking about colonization, like what is the tool that colonizers use? It's fear, right? It's fear of not surviving. And so there's multiple ways I think that we can acknowledge fear. I think that, you know, I think about, for example, the privileges that I hold as a lighter skinned Latina, and how even for me, like navigating a tantrum, for example, is still challenging. But for a recently migrated Haitian or Dominican Republic, you know, mother who maybe is here undocumented, maybe doesn't necessarily know the laws, that experience somatically, like in the nervous system, for your child to be having a tantrum in a public space is going to generate so much more stress than it would for somebody like me. Like you're afraid of someone looking at you or somebody making it so that your child is separated from you, right? So that experience is so different. And so when we think about fear, like we also have to think about how that's connected to love. It's like, I love you so much that I'm going to threaten to hit you because I don't want you separated from me. And that's what I didn't see in the parenting books, you know? I was like, wait a minute, like there's something really, really missing. Like we are not acknowledging what would actually make it easier for our communities to parent in these ways is if our needs were met. And so much of the need is not met because we don't feel like we deserve it. We were taught that we deserve violence. We were taught that exploitation is normal. This is just what you do. This is just what you accept. And so this is why moving away from that kind of parenting where you're negating your child's sovereignty is a political act. We knew what we deserved as children. We knew that we deserved better.
2: Well, there's so much to do, but if we do it together, Leslie, I know that we're going to collectively end all of these cycles that are, like you say, hurting our bodies, our minds, but also our spirits.
4: It's probably not something that's going to happen in our lifetime. 500 years of colonization is going to take several generations of undoing. And so I just really want folks to be gentle with themselves so that they can be gentle with their children.
1: That's it for Making Contact today. I'm Amy Gastelum. Thanks for hanging out. Until next time.
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Buenos dias, como esta? Welcome to King's Morning Rumble. The music in my head. All right. Still on the soul train. On our journey through the summer of soul. Battle of the Bands, Soul to Soul Edition. And today's gonna be Stevie Wonder, Stephanie Mills, Evelyn Champagne King, Phyllis Hyman versus Teddy Pendergrass, The Stylists, Peaches and Herb, and Heatwave. Okay, Stevie Wonder's gonna start off with My Cherie Amour, followed by Stephanie Mills, You're Putting a Rush on Me, and then Evelyn Champagne King,

followed by Phyllis Hyman. You know how to love me. And then Teddy Pendergrass, Only You, versus Teddy Pendergrass, Love TKO. On the other side, the coin, followed by the Stylistics, Break Up to Make Up. And then Peaches and Herb is going to keep the train moving with Reunited, followed by Heat Wave, Always and Forever. And Teddy Pendergrass is going to close it with When Somebody Loves You Back. Feel free to call in the request line and say what you want to hear and see if we can find it and play it for you. Also, call your local radio station and say which song or which group of songs did you think won the battle. All right, on with the show.

0: This show was mixed, edited, and produced by King Studios, a.k.a. El Sonor y la Sonora Rey. 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

0: going to speed up your immigration status or application, or they would use a stick approach and say, if you don't help us, we might make things more difficult for you. Eventually, the FBI amassed a base of about 15,000 informants, which is absolutely wild. But what's so critical is that Muslims became scared of going to the mosque, of going to bookstores, of going to cafes, because these undercover informants were everywhere. They were infiltrating practically every restaurant and cafes, certainly in the tri-state area, but also around the country. You know, we have used informants in the past. The FBI certainly has. But in those cases, usually an informant has a tie to a mafia member or a gang member. After 9/11, the only tie that informants had to another Muslim was that they were Muslim.
1: Fahad, you've worked with Mateen Siraj's family. What was the impact of his arrest and his being sentenced to 30 years in prison on the community? And, I mean, 25 years after 9/11, what's changed for the communities you're working with, working class, South Asian and Muslim communities?
2: Yeah. We've worked with the Siraj family for more than 20 years. And first and foremost, this has absolutely devastated the family. Every day that Mateen has spent in prison, his mother and his family have been in prison with him every single day. The family, it becomes hard to find work. Your own family becomes afraid. Do I stay in contact with them or do I not? If I support them, will I get targeted? And that same dynamic plays out in the community. People that were your neighbors now are like, I'm not sure. Should I talk to this family? Who should I talk to? And what we saw was the complete devastation of the social fabric in Muslim communities for many, many years, for almost two decades, to where people were afraid to have political conversations. And, you know, if you know anything about Muslim communities and masjids, like, that's pretty much all people do, is you do the ritual, like religious things, and then you sit around and talk about what's happening back home, what's happening here, what do we think about the war, what do we think about this. And there were a large number of places where people said no political conversations allowed. You know, there was like Muslim student associations that started putting up signs, political conversations are not allowed. And all of this was happening at a time that several Muslim countries were being targeted by U.S. wars, while civil rights of Muslim communities were being violated. And so our communities were in this difficult situation that at the very moment where people needed to defend themselves, there was a high level of uncertainty on can and should we talk or should we not talk? Should we engage in political activism or should we not?
3: And this, of course, all didn't begin 9/11. Rosina, you write about Abdin Jabara, co-founder of the Arab American Anti-Discrimination Committee and longtime leader of the National Lawyers Guild. In the 1970s, he exposed the Nixon administration's surveillance program against Arab Americans and forced the NSA to admit it had been spying on him, Abdin, since 1967. We spoke to him in 2013 about his groundbreaking case.
4: I had been very, very active in Palestinian support work, and one day I read in Newsweek magazine, in the Periscope section, that 26 Arabs in the United States had been targeted for surveillance and electronic surveillance. So I thought, surely some of those had been clients of mine or had talked to me on the phone about issues and so forth, and that's when I brought the lawsuit. I was surprised after all the revelations about the Snowden NSA brouhaha that nobody had looked back at what had occurred back in the 70s to show that at that time it came out in the press that over 1,600 Americans had been surveilled by the NSA.
3: So that's Abdin Jabara, former head founder of American Arab Anti-Discrimination Committee. And at the time, we had a lower third that said friend of Alex Oda. Rosina, explain.
0: So Alex Oda was one of the vice presidents of the ADC for the West Coast chapter. And in 1985, there was a bomb in that office that killed him, unfortunately. And his murder was never solved. although at the time, the FBI did suspect the Jewish Defense League, and there was actually a lot of conversation about the rise of terrorism in the U.S. against Arab Americans emanating from the JDL. Unfortunately, what has happened in these intervening years since then is that terrorism has become more and more aligned with Islam, and we forget that terrorists can be from any group or any ethnicity or any religion. But really, what this long history shows us, that how we think about terrorism and Arabs and Muslims has been a problem much longer than 9/11.
1: And where do you see—I mean, your book is called Seasons of Fury, and you trace the kind of changing Islamophobia, both through the institutions and practices and bigotry of people, but also different administrations. Where are we today, 25 years later? I mean, this is also a time of the rise of so many Muslim politicians, outspoken Muslim politicians, including our own mayor, Mayor Mamdani, who is once again facing Islamophobic attacks.
0: I would say we're probably at a really worse place than we have ever been because it is so accepted and policymakers are peddling anti-Muslim rhetoric. But just even take the example of Giuliani. It's funny to me that he apologized to Talat Hamdani because years later, he's essentially doing the same thing over again towards Mayor Mamdani by saying Muslims cannot be victims of 9/11. Right? Muslims can only be the perpetrators. And this is a narrative that has been repeated over and over again, and certainly around election season.
3: And to be clear, this is about Giuliani and former Governor Pataki saying that Mamdani, the mayor of New York, should not be allowed at the ceremonies for the 25th anniversary of the 9/11 attacks.
0: Exactly. Correct. Yes. And one wonders how much longer do Muslims have to apologize for 9/11?
1: And Fahad, as you look back on these 25 years, and, you know, your organization, Drumbeats, was one of the first to endorse Soran Mamdani, you know, how do you see the community having changed, I mean, from that time of fear and putting their heads down to now having a political voice?
2: Yeah. I think there's divergent consequences. On one hand, we are seeing a resurgence of Islamophobia at levels that is unprecedented. And at the same time, it's not as effective as it used to be. And I think part of what we see, you know, the emergence of Mayor Mamdani and similar politicians, a lot of it is because of a lot of the organizing efforts that built the foundations in the aftermath of 9/11, that built the communities, and also just the humiliation and the resentment that the communities had for being targeted for so long, that part of the ways of, like, being able to resist back is like, all right, we've been through it enough. We're going to organize ourselves, and we're going to support people that are going to be much more aligned with the experiences and the perspectives of our communities. And so part of what we're seeing in the rise of more Muslim politicians, and you know, I don't subscribe to identity politics in terms of just identity is enough, but there is a confidence around, like, I'm not going to hide it anymore. And I think that deeply resonates with our communities who felt for two decades that they had to hide it. And I think now we're sort of seeing the response to that.
3: We want to thank you both for being with us. Thank you to Rozina Ali, author of Seasons of Fury, for Families and the Rise of Islamophobia in America, and Fahad Ahmed, executive director of Drum, Desi's Rising Up and Moving. That does it for our show. On September 17th, I'll be going home to Bayshore, New York and Long Island for the screening of Steal the Story. Please check our website at democracynow.org. And then September 22nd at the IFC. I'm Amy Goodman with...
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6: 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On Friday, September 11th, the Bundy Museum presents Some Doubt, live in the Annex Theater. 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Once again, that is Some Doubt, Friday, September 11th at the Bundy Museum.
7: Okay, who wants a four-day work week? A lot of people who work, I think I can safely say, people who could use some extra free time in a lot of different ways, to be with their kids, to take some classes, to pursue a hobby, and maybe just to chill. Probably most of us would like that, and maybe our families would too. I'm John Donvan. This is Open to Debate, and get ready for an argument about the four-day work week. Our two debaters, Juliette Shore, an economist who has a famous TED Talk out there about the four-day work week, and Joanne Lippman, a journalist who, in her storied career, has been both a worker and a boss. They disagree, not on the appeal of a four-day work week. In fact, both of them say it would be a very nice thing. But while one believes that we may already be moving in that direction and quite quickly, the other says it's not going to happen anytime soon, maybe ever in the United States. Here is our debate question. Is America ready for a four-day work week? Juliette, Joanne, welcome to Open to Debate.
8: Thank you. Great to be here.
9: Great to be here.
7: Juliette, is America ready for a four-day work week?
9: Yes, definitely ready. 86 years ago, the U.S. officially reduced the work week to 40 hours. And that came after two decades of a kind of gradual evolution to go from 6 to 5 days. Since that time, the average worker's productivity has increased 400%. Meanwhile, contrary to predictions, my research has shown that in the 1970s, hours of work in the U.S. began to rise, and they pretty much have continued going up since then. Americans work far longer than people in other rich countries by, in some cases, more than 400 hours a year. And we have the world's highest levels of stress. Many workers are burning out and leaving their jobs. Beginning in 2022, hundreds of companies began a landmark experiment to shift to a four-day, 32-hour work week with no reduction in pay. My team led the research for these trials, and we now have evidence from more than 400 companies in 15 countries and more than 13,000 employees, including many, many in the United States. Our findings are powerful. We have more than 20 measures of well-being, and they all show statistically significant improvements, many of them quite large. For example, 70% of all employees score lower on the burnout scale on the four-day week schedule. Participants have lower stress, better physical and mental health, a better emotional life, less work-family pressure, and many other positive well-being gains. Now, the impetus for the four-day week so far has come from employers who understand that their employees need more time off and that they can reorganize their workplaces to make up the lost productivity of that extra day off. Our data show that employers are very satisfied with the ability of their people to maintain productivity, and many report that both productivity and product quality or service quality have risen with the four-day week. Other performance metrics such as revenue, quits, absenteeism also show improvement, and of course, cost savings. At the one-year mark, we found that 90% of participating companies are still on the four-day week. Across many types of industries, types of companies, kinds of people, the findings are strikingly similar. Employees and management are getting great results with the four-day week. The four-day week is a game changer. We have people writing to us about how they can get pregnant now, either for reasons of health or stress or time. Fathers who say they can be part of their kids' lives. People getting off their anxiety meds. People with disabilities now able to keep a job because of the four-day week. People sleeping better, sleeping more, exercising, cooking, seeing their parents, you name it. It's an absolutely transformative kind of change. Why would we not try and make this happen? With two-earner families, single-parent families, and the growing demands of parenting, the four-day week has become a necessity for many. Or as people in our studies say, 2 days is not enough. In the early 20th century, it took 2 decades to get a five-day week. Life comes at us faster these days. I expect we'll be there within a decade this time around.
7: Thank you, Juliette. A very strong prediction within a decade. But Joanne, you are a skeptic. Please tell us why you take the position the four-day work week, America is not ready for it yet.
10: Yeah, thank you, John. And Juliette, I love absolutely every single thing you just said. And that is a world I would love to live in. But unfortunately, I don't think that's happening anytime soon, not here in the United States. The reason that we're hearing so much about the shorter work week right now is because of artificial intelligence. So we've been hearing top business leaders saying AI is going to finally usher in this fantastic new world. Financier Steve Cohen has said 4-day work week is coming soon. Zoom's CEO says it's going to be 3. Bill Gates says it's going to be 2. Elon Musk says work will ultimately become optional altogether because of AI. But there's 4 primary reasons why that's not going to happen. First, these same executives love their FaceTime. Elon Musk, who says work will be optional, also says that to have any impact as an employee, you need to work 80 hours a week, not 40. Jamie Dimon, JP Morgan's CEO, he's predicting 3.5 days a week because of AI, but he's the fiercest critic of remote work, and he insists on 5 full days in the office. And any one of these executives could have shortened the work week already. You don't need artificial intelligence. The study that Juliette just referenced started before the big boom in AI. And other countries have actually experimented with the 4-day work week successfully starting a decade ago, long before AI. There's a second reason, and that's that these predictions, they tend to ignore how much new technology actually adds to the time we have to spend rather than simply saving time. We spend almost as much time today on housework as we did back in 1900, despite the invention of dishwashers, vacuum cleaners, microwaves, coffee makers. This has been documented by historians like Ruth Schwartz Cowan and others. And the same is true of AI. We're now seeing this in the business world. There was a recent study of a 200-employee tech firm that concluded AI tools did not reduce work. They instead led to workload creep as employees began taking on additional tasks. And similarly, a 2025 paper found that AI use is associated with longer work hours and less leisure. And a third reason is simply all of us. Americans are workaholics. More than 40% of us don't take all of our vacation days. 88% of parents in a recent survey said it was important for their children to have careers they enjoyed, but that was more than quadruple the percentage of parents who said it was important for their children to get married and have their own kids. There's a reason why in the Devil Wears Prada 2 movie, the most quoted line was Miranda Priestly, the workaholic editor, saying, "Boy, I love working. I really do. Don't you?" To me, it was the line in the movie that rang the most true. And fourth, and finally, there's a structural issue. Most companies that have reduced hours are relatively small, and it's an order of magnitude more complicated if you're talking about massive, large, multinational organizations. Plus, none of them want to go first for fear competitors will move in on their customers and clients. And what's more, our entire society is built on that 5-day work week. Everything from schools to airline schedules, movie times, parking regulations, store hours, shifting from 5 to 4 would be immensely disruptive. So while I would be among those who would love a four-day work week, I have to conclude America simply isn't yet ready for it.
7: There are a lot of points to your arguments. First, Juliet, I hear you saying that the trend towards a four-day work week is approaching fast. You say within 10 years, which is a very, very bold statement to make. But you're also pointing out that in some places it's already here, that there are hundreds of companies experimenting with it. Workers want it. Also, these companies themselves are beginning to learn that their workers can be just as productive in less time. It saves them money. So, Joanne, you would love this to happen, but you're very skeptical that it's going to happen in the States. You say that a lot of companies may be talking about this, but they're not walking the walk, that especially the big major companies, the large employees, particularly in the tech sector, they want their workers in there. They want them in there 5 days a week. They want them in there for long hours. Most of the companies that are experimenting and happy with it are smaller companies. And fundamentally, you think, again, new technologies always promise to give us less work to do, but as with email and other things, we end up having whole new kinds of work that track us on our way home. So there's a lot to get into there. Juliet, let's take a look at that point that Joanne made, that we're a workaholic culture where the people who put in the extra hours, the extra time, are the ones who get noticed and get promoted. Risking only working 4 days a week when your competitor at work might be still working five is one that just doesn't work in our culture. What do you make of that argument?
9: No offense meant by this, but the workaholic culture that Joanne referenced is, it's not something that ordinary people experience that much. People in manufacturing, where a normal shift in many places is 12 hours, do not want to work more. It's a more elite thing for people in good jobs where the competition to keep those jobs is really intense. And I think that's the point that came out of what you both said, which is people who feel they need to work those long hours do it because they're worried about losing their jobs, not because there is somehow something inherent in our culture that makes us workaholics.
7: Joanne, your response?
10: The fact that 40% of us leave our vacation days on the table does say to me that there is a workaholic culture here. I totally take your point about hourly workers and the elitism of that argument. But at the same time, if we look historically, this is really interesting. So during the Depression, Kellogg's in 1930 actually reduced the workday to 6 hours. And the reason that they did it was to keep more people employed so you could have essentially job sharing. And initially, it was phenomenal. And all of the kinds of data points that Juliet referenced, you saw early on in the Kellogg experiment, productivity went up, workers were happier, accidents in the workplace went down. But something interesting happened after World War II when people came back and there was this sort of prosperity feeling around the country and people wanted to earn more and make more. And it became gendered where men, it was macho to want to work more. And it became feminized to have that shorter work week.
7: We'll be right back with the question, is America ready for the 4-day work week? I'm John Donvan. This is Open to Debate. Welcome back to Open to Debate. I'm John Donvan, and we're taking on the question, is America ready for the 4-day work week? I'm here with Juliet Shore and Joanne Lippman. Joanne, first of all, I want to mention that you have a book out called Next, The Power of Reinvention in Life and Work. And as I said earlier, you've been a boss as well as a regular worker in your career. And so I'm curious, how did this question of a 4-day work week become front of mind for you, something to be talking about?
10: Right. Yes. As a reporter and as an editor-in-chief, I've been on both sides of that management question. But I've also both written and assigned countless pieces on the future of work. And I've noticed over the years, I've been doing this for 4 decades, I have noticed that the predictions about the future of work are almost always wrong. And so that's why when I started seeing this spate of predictions, particularly from top business leaders, I was about this supposedly imminent 4-day work week. I was really intrigued and wanted to dig into it further.
7: Okay, thanks very much. And Juliet, you are not just an economist, you're also a sociologist at Boston College. In fact, as already clear from your opening, you're one of the world's leading researchers on this topic. You've written a bunch of bestsellers, including The Overworked American and 4 Days a Week, The Life-Changing Solution for Reducing Employee Stress, Improving Well-Being, and Working Smarter. I mentioned that your TED Talk from 2022 has 3 million views as of right now. 3 million, what does that tell you?
9: I just think there's a tremendous interest out there in the four-day week. And by the way, it happened before AI. I mean, it was really the pandemic that turbocharged this. I mean, I've been following this issue for a very long time, and it really wasn't going anywhere until the pandemic. But I think the pandemic sort of surfaced the extreme levels of stress and burnout that American workers are under.
7: So you just mentioned AI. Joanne has made the point that new technologies have had this tendency to create more work for us. She has cited the example of email, one that we all get, that email was supposed to make things smoother in the office 30 years ago, and now we're all drowning in emails. What's your response to that phenomenon of the technology that's supposed to be productive, giving us more work to do?
9: Yes. Well, this was one of the big messages of the overworked American, which is that putting in a new potentially labor-saving technology may or may not lead to shorter hours of work. With the first industrial revolution, it led to the longest working hours in human history. And it wasn't until people pushed back and joined unions that fought for shorter hours, social reformers, government officials, that we got the beginning of that turnaround, which began in about 1875. And then we have a long period of work time reduction. And in Europe, of course, they're still on that work time reduction path. So it's absolutely right to say, what are the conditions under which a new labor-saving technology comes into gets instituted? Does it reduce hours of work or not? And the reason I'm more optimistic this time is there are a couple of reasons. One has to do with the different household division of labor, where we have so many dual earner and single earner families. The second is what's happening in Europe, where they are moving in this direction. And we've got a labor market that we have come out of a long period of lots of excess labor supply, but we have demographic trends that are taking us in the other direction. And we have...
7: What do you mean by the demographic trends are taking us in another direction?
9: Oh, the aging of the baby boomers. And if you look at if you look at projected labor force growth, it's quite low. So we have entered a period in which labor supply is going in the direction that's really going to help working people, because there's less and less labor supply. And those that move to use a global labor supply has really slowed down tremendously compared to where it was in the 1980s, which is when you saw those working hours going up.
7: What's your response to that part of the argument, Joanne?
10: I think there's something to be said for the power of labor, and that's incredibly important, obviously. But, you know, the one thing that I think we're not really addressing here is, how did we really get to this 5-day work week? How did we really shorten it? And people generally give credit to Henry Ford, who in 1926 instituted that 5-day, 40-hour work week. But it really was not institutionalized until we had legislation. The Fair Labor Standards Act in 1938 was the real start of mandating these work hours. And it's hard to see that just companies by goodwill or even pressure from their employees, that alone is going to be enough.
7: So that's an interesting point. It was actually 100 years ago that Henry Ford took his entire operation and went from 6 days to 5 days with the same pay, with his argument being, I understand it, I want my workers happy. I don't want people quitting. I want them to have money. I want them to have leisure time. I want them to have money to buy cars and leisure time to buy cars, among other things. And he did it definitely with a note of self-interest. And then it took another 15, 16 years for legislation to be passed to make it a thing. Do you see, Juliette, in your 10-year horizon, Congress actually mandating a 4-day work week?
9: I do. Let's remember the shift to a 5-day week came long before Henry Ford. I think the first company was, you know, more than 10 years before that. It was Jewish Sabbatarians who first went to 5 days because they did not want their workers working on Saturday. It was in garments and print shops and smaller companies, the same way things are happening today. And it was an employer-driven movement. The way this kind of legislation typically happens is that you get a movement among business, then you start to have some states, and then eventually the federal government come on. The Fair Labor Standards Act was a bit different because Congress came this far from legislating a 30-hour week during the Depression, and Roosevelt pulled back at the last minute after saying he was going to support it. And so the pressure, particularly from unions, less so from employers at that point, to do something about work time was really there. And so this was kind of his later stage sort of sop to labor. So I think we're going to get there. I mean, Joanne's absolutely right that it's the big companies now who are sort of failing to get on board. And I think that's their...
7: But Joanne back into the conversation to make the case why the failure of those big companies is really important.
10: If we're going to have any meaningful change, you have to have the largest employers on board. You need to have, you know, everybody from Walmart to our major manufacturers. And then you need to get, you know, your banks and your tech companies and everybody else has to be on board. They're all interconnected. We are globally interconnected. And if only some are going to adopt a four-day work week, they are immediately at a competitive disadvantage. So there is, as we've referenced, there's this sort of first mover issue. But also, if you're a global company, if you're a massive company, and then you have a patchwork of, you know, you've got state laws, you've got global laws, you've got, you know, all kinds of different regulations and rules to try and standardize, to go from this massive interconnected global schedule and to try and retool it is just, you know, it's worse than like turning around an ocean liner. It's just going to be a massive, massive project. That's why I think you really would need to have some sort of congressional mandate in order for companies to really take the initiative.
9: I mean, at this point, it works in the other direction, which is that a four-day week company has a competitive advantage in the labor market. And we can see that from our research, in which we ask what economists call willingness to pay, how much are workers willing to pay for a four-day week? And it's a lot. And so I think, you know, what's more likely, you could get an equilibrium of some four-day week companies and some five-day week companies. The five-day week companies might give their workers more pay, although one of the things we've been seeing in recent decades is that more productivity on the part of workers just goes to the people at the top and not to the people who are more productive. But I think the idea that you're at a competitive disadvantage, particularly as we're showing that this, you're not less productive. And you have a lot of other cost savings that are going with it.
7: Joanne, I sensed your answer when you said they're a competitive disadvantage. You meant in regard to their customers, that their customers want them to be there 5 days a week. Maybe
10: that's
7: didn't
10: correct.
7: Understand you.
10: Yes,
7: okay, because Juliette is pushing back and saying they're at a competitive advantage in terms of being able to employ people and keep people.
10: So yes, their competitive disadvantage I'm talking about is if you are, you know, you're a company, you're now 4 days a week, your client, your competitor is open 5 days a week, your clients, your customers, like you are at a competitive disadvantage because they can't reach you on that fifth day. But your competitor is like, hey, we're here, you know, come to us. Juliette makes such a great point about the employees. And I completely understand, as somebody who's been an employee and a boss, totally love the idea of a four-day work week. Absolutely. And I think a lot of the arguments that I've read are that in a four-day work week, productivity remains the same or increases, which means people are putting out the same amount of work. And I think the concern is that bosses, employers, would want to actually cut pay. And so for that reason, I think that it could be very tricky. I think there's a lot of concern that people would just end up earning less.
9: So this is something that comes up with a lot of our companies. Those who believe that they've got to be maintaining responsiveness to customers all during the week, typically put half the people on Mondays off and the other half on Fridays off. But what has really been interesting to me, and I learned this with the first interview I did with the first company in our research that did this, and my interview was with the head of customer relations, and she told me the story of what happened when she told her biggest client, it was a healthcare company, her biggest client, that she's not going to be working on Fridays. And she had expected, oh my God, what am I going to do? What if I have an urgent problem? And their response was, "You go, girl." I think that the customers, many of the customers, are also ready. Not all. Companies know which customers are and aren't. We have companies that do this without telling their customers. Companies are doing this in all sorts of ways, and they're doing it, obviously, with great sensitivity. One more point. None of these companies are reducing pay. And if you try and do this and you reduce pay, it's not going to work.
10: But I don't think that that would be the case. It's just too tempting to cut hours. And the example that I would use is slightly far afield, but something that any woman will be familiar with, which is women who take part-time schedules, young women who have kids at home. And this applied to so many of my friends, and pretty much 100% said the same thing, which is they ended up reduced pay, doing pretty much the same amount of work and having to force it into a shorter time period. This is women who went like part-time or reduced hours, supposedly, when they were on maternity leave. That workload creep is real.
7: Okay. I want to bring a question to you, Juliette. My question is inspired by Joanne talking about how complex things would be in trying to shift our culture, which is now built into 5 days, into 4 days. And I'm thinking of school. People go to school 5 days a week. Would teachers now only have to work 4 days a week? And does that mean children would only go to school 4 days a week? And if they don't, and they're still going 5 days a week, but their parents are on a 4-day-a-week schedule, how does that all work out? If you take an example of something that is where the 5 days is really, really baked in for a variety of other reasons, including educational achievement, what about that complexity of having to make that sort of transition?
9: First of all, don't overstate how much we're on a Monday to Friday, 9 to 5. I mean, that schedule has really declined over time. A lot of school districts, particularly in the South, where teacher pay is very low, have already started shifting to a 4-day week for teachers. And rural areas, they have teacher shortages because they don't pay enough, so they're giving them a 4-day week. I think that that's a really separate question. And I think what happens to the school day? I really think the K-12 environment is something we should separate here. And the question of how many days kids should go to school should be dictated by what's the best learning environment for them. I think we need to de-link it from the labor market and then figure out how to make it work, whatever we think is best.
7: Fair enough. So Juliette critiqued the presumption of my question that the 5-day week is baked in, which is totally fine. Juliette, you get to critique my question. But more importantly, it's critiquing the assumption that you're making that the 5-day week is really, really baked into society. So I'd like you to defend that point.
10: Oh, sure. I mean, every schedule would have to change. I mean, if you think about every occupation that I kind of intersect with, from the mayor of my small town to, teachers to you name it, to executives, to companies. I mean, I think about, I need to go to the DMV, or I want to go see a movie, or I'm traveling somewhere. All of these schedules, every single thing is already built on the 5-day work week. So it's just a very complex problem. And it's not impossible, but boy, it is very, very, very complicated for every element of our entire lives to have to shift in some way.
7: We're coming up to a break, but before we do, we have a short period of time in which I want to do what we call a lightning round. I'm going to put the questions in each case to you first, Juliette, and then to you, Joanne. Here's question number one. If we were going to get rid of one of the days of the week as a workday, would you get rid of Monday or Friday or something else? Juliette?
9: Definitely Friday.
7: How come?
9: Well, it's by far the most common day. It's also already evolving into a non-work day. summer Fridays, every other Friday off, no meeting Fridays, work from home Fridays. There's data on financial activity on Fridays. There's less of it. One of the things the CEOs in our studies tell us is they chose Friday because they have less email on Friday and they don't hear from their clients as much and so forth. So okay. I think there's no question. The people in Texas, by the way, I've been told prefer Wednesdays so they can golf.
7: Joanne, what day of the week would you get rid of, Monday or Friday?
10: I agree on Friday, absolutely. I will say I am not a golfer.
7: Juliet, what is your least productive day of the week?
9: Oh, it's Friday, of course, because I often take Friday off.
7: Okay. Same question to you, Joanne.
10: Yep, agree, Friday.
7: Finally, if workers can really accomplish 5 days of work in four, does that tell us, Juliet, that they were wasting one day a week before?
9: Not wasting. Really important thing about our studies, and this relates to the one of the points Joanne made about women earning less when they go on the mommy track and so forth. This is an entire organizational change. And so everybody's doing it. It really helps with that gender imbalance that she also talked about, very important thing. It changes the workplace culture. And what the companies do for 2 months before they shift is they figure out how to become more efficient companies. It's not that individuals so much are wasting time. There's some of that. But the culture itself, the routines, the habits, the distractions, the excessive meetings, they change those.
7: And Joanne, if workers can really accomplish 5 days of work in four, were they wasting one day a week before?
10: No, I don't think they were. I actually agree with Juliet on this one. Organizations mostly are not run terribly efficiently. People also aren't necessarily that efficient, but that is because during the week you are also checking on the veterinarian and the pediatrician. And I will say, and this is probably illegal to say this now, but many years ago when I was a reporter, there was a lawyer who I dealt with a lot. He was a source. And this lawyer told me that he only hired working mother attorneys because they were the most efficient people on the planet.
7: Oh, how interesting. All right, we're going to take a break. And when we come back, we're going to continue the conversation around our question, is America ready for the 4-day work week? I'm John Donvan. This is Open to Debate.

0: Welcome back to Open to Debate. We're taking on the question, is America ready for the four-day work week? I'm John Donvan. Our debaters are Juliette Shore, who is arguing yes. Joanne Lippmann is arguing no. And now we're going to bring in some other voices to the conversation to ask some questions of our debaters. They are subject matter experts who have been following along with the conversation. First up, I'd like to welcome Bob Posen. Bob is a senior lecturer at MIT Sloan School of Management, a non-resident senior fellow at Brookings, and author of 6 books, including Extreme Productivity. Also, Bob, you're a former debater on our show, so I want to say welcome back to you. Thanks for joining us again.
1: Glad to be with you. So I have questions for both Juliette and Joanne. So I would say to ask Juliette, how does her 32-hour work week with the same pay apply to a job like emergency room nurses, where we pretty much need them all the time, and whether that's just going to increase the cost of all these hospitals?
2: So great question. It's one of the ones, healthcare is probably the thing that comes up most when people are wondering how this can work. First point is very few nurses are on 9-to-5. The, you know, regular line nurses are on 3-12s typically now. More to the point about the 9-to-5 schedule is really much less prevalent. So in our nursing studies, where the nurses have been given like a 4-day week, that's it, from a 5, those are the ones who are, they're at the higher level. They have been working those 5 days. They, most of the companies are, what they're doing is changing the division of labor. So other people are doing some of the work, and they just get that 5th day off, and patient outcomes are better, and they're saving a lot of money because these people are quitting at record rates. So it turns out that there's whole areas of healthcare where going to the 4-day week actually is saving money.
0: Thank you very much for that question. Bob, you had a question then for Joanne.
1: Yes, I wonder, Joanne, how you would respond to this point. During the pandemic, and since then, we've had a tremendous increase in remote work. And when I speak to executives, they say they're much more interested in results, output, not input. And so the idea of having a 5-day work week is gradually going away and it being replaced by hours, flexibility, remote work, and an orientation toward results, not the number of hours you're putting in, which is true in lots of services and tech sort of jobs.
3: I've actually written quite a bit about remote and hybrid remote, and I'm actually a huge advocate of the hybrid, not fully, but hybrid remote model, which I think is incredibly effective. But there's this feeling, particularly among bosses, that when people are remote, they're not really working, they're really not working as hard. And that is one of the reasons why there's been a massive push to get people back into the office and back for FaceTime. I don't agree with it, but the reason you're seeing it is because executives are fearful that if they can't see the worker, that they must not be working. So I think we have to kind of decouple those two things.
0: Juliette or Joanne, do we have any real research on whether people are actually working less from home than they would if they were in the office in terms of hours and in terms of results?
2: So the data on work from home during COVID, the first couple years, was very mixed about whether working hours went up or down. But I would also mention that for many, many workers who are working from home, their employers know exactly what they're doing because they're surveilling them on their computers. It's only the pretty privileged workers who are able to work or not work, and the employer has really no idea.
0: The other question that comes to mind from Bob's question is, okay, we're talking about working from home for results and the number of days doesn't matter, but do we know, I'll take this to you, Joanne, do we know whether people are working from home fewer than 32 hours, 40 hours, 50 hours? I mean, I could imagine that somebody could be working from home flexibly and working on a project and putting in 80 hours a week.
3: Right, right. And I don't know exactly the research. The research I have seen so far to date suggests that people are putting in the hours. They may not necessarily be putting in the hours, the 9 to 5, right? They might do a school pickup or stop for dinner, and then they go back on the computer later at night. But the research that I've seen has, for the most part, shown that people were as productive with a remote hybrid schedule.
0: Okay. Hey, Bob, thanks. It was great to have you back on the program. We really appreciate your questions. I want to welcome in Lonnie Golden. Lonnie is a professor of economics and labor at Penn State Abington, also a labor economist focusing on hours of work issues, the labor market and work life. Perfect for this conversation. Lonnie, it's great to have you on the show.
4: Great to be here with you. So I do some work on this myself. I did a report for the International Labor Organization. And that's going to be one of my three-pronged questions. So one is, it's oddly, or a puzzle anyway, that the countries with the shortest work time actually turn out to be the ones that prefer even shorter work time. So what's going on there? How would you explain that?
0: That sounds like a Juliet question to me.
2: Sure. So it's a great point. And I think there are two things to it. One is, inequality and work time are highly correlated, as Lonnie knows. Those turn out to be pretty equal countries, Germany, Denmark, etc. But the other thing is that unlike increases in income, which are positional, and the value of them is positional, meaning I get an increase in my income, but if everybody else does too, I'm not really necessarily going to be that much better off, because a lot of what makes me feel better off is how I compare to other people. And leisure's not like that. Free time's not like that. When you get that free time, it's a real benefit. And these countries have gotten on this path where workers know that it's going to be a durable improvement in their life, quality of life, if they get shorter hours.
0: Joanne?
3: Yeah, actually, what you're talking about, we've seen historically here in the United States as well. This is interesting. You know, when we were talking about the Depression and Kellogg's and other companies and even legislators thinking about going to a 30-hour work week, what was really interesting is at first you had all of the great gains that we're seeing now in the countries that Juliet's talking about with her research. But ultimately, you started having this clash between management and the unions. And the unions, when they got the 6 hours, they wanted more, right? And I think there's always going to be this clash between management and labor. And labor, whatever labor has, they're like, okay, that's better than it was, but we still need more. So maybe we need more shorter hours. We need better insurance. We need. And it's just sort of the natural order of things. But that was actually one of the issues that sort of derailed the 6-hour work week almost a century ago.
0: Lonnie, I might need to ask your indulgence. I might not be able to take two more prongs. Can you choose your favorite prong?
4: Yes. So the workers who say they have less control over their time at work are the ones who are less likely to want to go down. And I guess the question maybe is for Joanne. Is that like a trust factor that they don't trust their employers to not load them with more workload or more intensity?
3: Yeah, my guess is it goes back to actually Juliet's point, which is there's probably a fear of lack of pay, right? If you feel like you don't have any control, then you probably also feel like you don't have any control over what you are being paid and don't have the control to fight back. That would be my assumption. But I think Juliet's point is correct, that you need to kind of understand what are the assumptions within the question.
0: Lonnie, thank you very much for joining us and for your questions. Finally, I want to bring in Tim Paradis. Tim is a future of work correspondent at Business Insider, where he reports on how forces like automation and artificial intelligence and remote work are reshaping the workplace. Tim, thanks for joining us, and please come in with your question.
5: Thanks for having me. This has been a really interesting discussion. There's been a lot of buzz around fractional work among desk workers, and I wonder if the 4-day work week could lead to more gig and fractional work. And then I suppose if that happens, does it risk undercutting any of the benefits of having more time off? So if company A, 4 days, and then I go do something else on my 5th day. Curious about that.
3: Yeah, I mean, look, the fractional work week, the gig work week, I think the key there, honestly, would have to be sort of schedule regularity, right? If you don't know what your schedule is, this is one of the biggest issues that retail workers and fast food workers have, is just not knowing when they're on and when they're off. You certainly can have job sharing, and job sharing already exists, but the job sharing generally exists within the context of the 5-day work week.
0: Tim, what insight do you bring to that question yourself from your work?
5: I've just talked to folks who, CMOs or CFOs or some of these positions where they're not doing full-time work for an organization and they kind of split those duties among several clients or companies that they work for. So it makes me just wonder if we're going to see sort of further atomization of the work week and how people actually, Monday, Tuesday, Wednesday, you work for this company, a couple of days you work for this company. I realize that that doesn't fit maybe one for one in a 4-day week, but it just makes me wonder how these things might interplay.
0: How do you, Juliet, think those things interplay to the thing that we're debating, a 4-day work week?
2: Yeah. So two things. One is we do have a movement in that direction. I spent a lot of years studying the rise of gig work, but in our studies, what we see, and this really surprised me because of the Kellogg experience where those men started taking on extra work, we see a decline in secondary work over in the United States, statistically significant decline, not by much, 1%. But so I think that the difference, I think that the trends are really different because the 4-day week companies are really investing in their employees. Their employees feel loyal to them. They're more engaged in their jobs. And so I think it's sort of unlikely that it kind of, at least with the ones who are doing it, in the right way, which is no reduction in pay and kind of let's keep the productivity up. People are really there. I wrote about it as a gift. The employers are giving it as a gift. At least that's the way the employees are experiencing it. So I think more loyalty, more retention, less fractionality.
0: Okay, Tim, thank you very much.
3: Very quickly, just on the fractional point, we do have job sharing now, but if you think about trying to do job sharing for every single job so that you can cover that whole week, that gets extremely tricky. I think about it, I have, for example, I have a doctor, I have a book agent, I have, there's different people who are actual humans who I interact with. And if I'm if it's fractional and if it's Tuesday, it's going to be this one. But if it's Thursday, it's going to be that one. It gets very tricky. And you can imagine that on steroids with a massive organization with lots of clients and lots of customers trying to figure who's on first, right? What's going on today? So I think that would be difficult writ large.
0: Tim, thank you very much for your question. And thank you to our two debaters for your answers. We are now heading into our closing round. And in our closing round, you each have one more opportunity to make the case for why you're taking the side in this question that you are. Juliet, you are up first. One last time, why you believe America is ready for a 4-day work week.
2: While I understand why people might think that getting to a 4-day week in the U.S. is impossible,

0: We should work to make it happen. Remember, the technology for remote work was around forever. Management was skeptical of it, didn't think it could work. But when COVID came, they did it. And of course, it was very successful. That experience opened the eyes of many CEOs and upper management people. And it's part of why they've been willing to try a four-day week. The view that the four-day week is impossible, I think, doesn't do justice to the data. Survey data shows it's extraordinarily popular, typically polling at more than 70%. More than 80% of Americans say they can be just as effective in their jobs in 4 days as they can in five. And more than 75% of all Americans thinks the four-day week is going to happen. I think the perspective that it's not going to happen, that it's impossible, is coming more from highly privileged executives than from ordinary workers. It's really important that we not let their naysaying trap us in fatalism and pessimism. American workers deserve a break. It's high time they got it.
1: Thank you, Juliette. And finally, Joanne, you have the final word here. Tell us again why you believe America is not yet ready for a four-day work week.
2: Well, first of all, thank you, John, for having me. And thank you, Juliette, your amazing sparring partner. This has been great speaking with you. Rather than reiterate the arguments I've already made, I want to end with a story. So when I was in college and I was an intern for the Wall Street Journal, this is the early 80s, so I am definitely dating myself. But back then, we worked on manual typewriters using triplicate carbon paper. We sent our stories to our editors in pneumatic tubes. And when we made errors, we literally cut and pasted with scissors and glue. So the advent of digital technology should theoretically have saved us hours of time, but instead our workload exploded. Why? Because the technology ultimately allowed us to report around the clock. So rather than having one deadline a day or maybe two if there was a late edition, journalists today are constantly on deadline. We write more articles, publish updates on developing stories. We're expected to crunch complex data we never even had access to before the internet. We make videos for Instagram and TikTok. And now AI moves more of that work that used to be done by specialists right back to us, like building charts and databases and interactive graphics. And this has been true every step of the way with every technological development, from word processors to email to social media to AI. Each advance has allowed us to do more, but also required us to spend more time doing it. And that is a very similar story across multiple industries. And then I would also just say that the cultural piece of this is simply also an issue for me. I admit I am a workaholic. I suspect that is similar to many listeners and viewers today. And you probably won't be surprised to learn that I actually researched and wrote much of what I talked about today on weekends and nights and during my vacation time. So, while I theoretically would love a four-day work week, America, and sadly including myself, simply isn't ready for it anytime soon. Thank you.
1: Thank you, Joanne. And that is a wrap on the debate, debate on whether America is ready for a four-day work week. We've heard a lot of interesting ideas and thoughts and insights. And you both gave us a lot to think about. So, Juliette and Joanne, thank you. We so appreciate you showing up, debating with an open mind and respectfully listening to each other. In short, as we like to say, for being open to debate. And I also want to thank my fellow journalists and interrogators for bringing their expert questions to the table. Thank you, Bob and Lonnie and Tim, for your questions. And finally, a big thank you to you, our audience, for tuning into this episode of Open to Debate. As a nonprofit working to combat extreme polarization through civil discourse, our work is made possible by listeners like you, by the Rosenkranz Foundation, and by supporters of Open to Debate. Robert Rosenkranz is our chairman. Our CEO is Leah Matthau. Andrew Lipson is head of production. Michelle DeBrasini is head of marketing. This episode was produced by Gabriella Mayer. Alexis Pangrazzi is our executive producer. The Open to Debate team also includes Katy Perry, Gabrielle Yana Celli, Linda Lee, Scott Jacoby, and Julia Serkin. Damon Whittemore mixed this episode. Our theme music is by Alex Clement. I'm John Donvan. We'll see you next time on Open to Debate.

0: What's going on, guys? It's Caleb from Promises Unsaid, and you're listening to WBDY 99.5 FM Bunny Museum Radio in Binghamton.
1: Welcome to Possibly, where we take on huge problems like the future of our planet and break them down into small questions with unexpected answers. I'm Megan Hall. Today, we have a question from one of our reporters, Kolya Shields. What do you have for us today, Kolya?
2: I keep seeing time-lapse photos showing ice sheets shrinking faster and faster. That made me curious about the impacts of this melting and what we might be able to do about it.
1: We had Yannick Schaller from our Possibly team help Kolya look into this question. Welcome, Yannick and Kolya.
3: Hi, Megan.
2: Hello.
1: So first of all, what are glaciers really, and why should we be worried about them melting?
2: Well, in short, glaciers are large formations of ice and snow that slowly flow across land and stay frozen during the warm seasons.
3: To learn more, we spoke to Paul Majewski.
4: I'm the director of the Climate Change Institute at the University of Maine.
2: Paul says officially, glaciers have to be tall enough for ice to accumulate on the top and flow to the bottom. That means they're usually at least 30 feet thick. But
4: glaciers come in all sizes. The largest, obviously, the ice sheets, the Antarctic ice sheet, which is 1.5 times the area of the United States.
1: Wow, that is a lot of ice.
3: Yeah, but they're shrinking. According to a recent study, glaciers across the world are losing about 267 gigatons of ice a year.
1: And that means?
2: To put that in perspective, just 1 gigaton is equal to about 10,000 fully loaded aircraft carriers.
1: I'm guessing this is happening because of climate change.
3: Yes, but it's not just that it's getting warmer. Because it's warmer, the white snow that covers glaciers melts away and reveals a darker ice surface, which absorbs more heat and speeds up the melting process.
1: So they're melting faster and faster. But why are people so worried about that?
2: Paul has some insight into that question.
4: If you were to melt something like the Greenland ice sheet, a sea level would probably rise close to 20 or 30 feet. And of course, the Antarctic ice sheet is a lot larger.
2: So far, about half of the sea level rise we've experienced is a result of melting glaciers. The rest is from the expansion of ocean water as it warms.
1: So more melting glaciers means more coastal flooding?
2: Yes, they definitely contribute to the rising waters all around us.
3: And Paul says melting glaciers do more than increase sea levels. They also affect water supplies for some communities.
4: For the people who live in places like the Himalayas, the Andes, Europe for that matter, loss of glaciers is a tremendous change.
3: And we're not just talking about a few communities here. Melted glaciers meet the water needs of more than 200 million people every year.
2: Now, it's unlikely that we'll lose all of these glaciers in our lifetimes, but scientists estimate that at the current rate of melting, up to 80% of the world's glaciers will disappear by the end of the century.
1: That sounds pretty bad. Is there anything we can do about this?
2: There are a lot of interesting ideas out there, like snow machines or covering glaciers with white blankets so they don't melt as fast.
3: But according to Matthias Huss, a glaciologist at the Swiss Federal Institute of Technology in Zurich, those strategies have their limits.
5: You can theoretically make an impact, slightly reduce the melting of glaciers, but as soon as if you try to apply it to bigger areas, it gets incredibly expensive.
3: Matthias says we should focus on the real solution.
5: There's only one way. We need to reduce CO2 emissions, which will eventually stabilize climate.
2: In short, the only surefire way to combat this problem is to dramatically reduce our greenhouse gas emissions very quickly.
1: Got it. Thanks, Kolya and Yannick. That's it for today. You can find more information or ask a question about the ways your choices affect our planet at askpossibly.org. You can also subscribe to Possibly wherever you get your podcasts or follow us on social media at AskPossibly. Possibly is a co-production of Brown University's Institute for Environment and Society, Ocean State Media, and WBRU.

0: And it's called the most successful because all the coal miners in the state walked out. And because when the strike was over, they actually won most of their demands.
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2: He and some other Wobblies managed to both organize and kind of take hold of this strike here in Colorado, which again was a coal strike, over the usual issues of a combination of an organizing strike and a strike over wages and working conditions, which, needless to say, in coal mining back then were pretty terrible.
1: That's from the Labor Exchange on the Labor Radio Podcast Network, laborradionetwork.org. 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Surviving strikers were jailed and deported. 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The online labor landmarks map is available at laborheritage.org. Today's labor quote is by Frederick Douglass, who said, "The limits of tyrants are prescribed by the endurance of those whom they oppress." This has been Chris Garlock for the Labor Radio Podcast Network.

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On the show, you'll hear solutions journalism for social justice, fueling action, not despair. I'm Sohan Ali Kohatkar, host and executive producer. This week, we'll examine the catastrophic flooding in Nepal, spurred by a melting glacier, exactly the type of disaster climate scientists warned about for decades. My guest, Savio Carvalho of 350.org, will analyze what happened in Nepal and why. More importantly, he'll discuss the recent UN Environment Program's climate report and why it's a clarion call to ending the domination of fossil fuels. Then we'll turn to Donald Trump's relentless attacks on elections and voting systems in the U.S., with his latest use of the U.S. Postal Service as a potential tool for democracy disruption. Christopher Shaw, author of First Class, The U.S. Postal Service, Democracy and the Corporate Threat, will be my guest. Finally, Mohammad Tajsar, immigrant rights attorney of the ACLU of Southern California, will join me to discuss the ongoing pushback against automatic license plate readers and how, in the aftermath of the Eaton fire, Flock donated cameras to Altadena that were then used to surveil residents. That's coming up in just a moment.

0: I'm Sonali Kolhatkar, host and executive producer of Rising Up with Sonali, an independently produced, subscriber-supported program nationally syndicated to radio stations, free speech, TV, and podcast platforms. 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Mourners in the South Asian nation of Nepal observed a national day of mourning on Monday to mark the devastation of climate change-fueled floods that killed more than 1,200 people, including a few dozen in neighboring Tibet. More than 5,000 remain missing. How and why did it happen? According to Grist, quote, 7 billion cubic feet of glacial ice and rock, enough to fill 100 football stadiums, crashed roughly a mile straight down into the river below. The impact created a muddy wall of water that swept through the valley as fast as 100 miles per hour, end of quote. Nearly 3 years earlier, United Nations Secretary General Antonio Guterres visited the melting glaciers of Nepal and warned that, quote, the rooftops of the world are caving in. And just days after Nepal's disaster struck, the UN Environment Program published a report claiming that global temperatures had already pushed past the 1.5 degrees Celsius limit, and that it was time to focus on mitigation and adaptation to an unstable and deadly climate for decades, while working to bring global temperatures back down. It was a grim assessment, one that my next guest is going to help make sense of. Savio Carvalho is Managing Director of Campaigns and Networks at 350.org, overseeing the country and global teams driving campaigns to end fossil fuels and advance a just renewable energy transition. Originally from India and based now in the Netherlands, he's worked for over two decades across Asia, Africa, and Europe with organizations such as Amnesty International, Greenpeace International, WaterAid, and Oxfam on issues spanning climate, food systems, water, and sanitation, as well as gender and humanitarian responses. Welcome to the program, Savio.
1: Thank you. Great to be here.
0: So let's first talk about what happened in Nepal. It's, you know, a lot of people are sort of saying, wow, where did this come from? How could this have happened? But I mentioned the UN Secretary General 3 years earlier, essentially warning it was going to happen. And of course, scientists have for decades now warned that such things will happen. I imagine that you two were saddened, but not terribly surprised when you heard of what happened.
1: Yes, I also want to begin by, in a sense, sending condolences to the families impacted and also to families that are still waiting for news on their missing relatives and friends. So I think it's just right to acknowledge that to begin with. And yes, I think in a sense, with the collapse of the glacier, it was a surprise, but not a surprise, because with what's going on with global warming across this world, I think this was expected, and this is not the first and the last. This is another comma in this climate journey, sadly impacting a lot of people who have not really been part of causing this problem, but who are paying a very high price for it. So with the number of people that has crossed, the people of like died has crossed over 1,000 and a couple of thousands still missing and people who are displaced, I think this tragedy is not just a reminder, but also it's a pretty much of a situation that could have been actually avoided.
0: Because low-income people, especially in the global south, as you said, have not been the primary producers of fossil fuel emissions, but also because of their low incomes, don't have infrastructure necessarily capable of withstanding climate disasters, they are paying, it seems, a disproportionate price, right, in lives and in infrastructure lost?
1: Absolutely. Nepal, for example, contributes less than 0.1. Let me repeat that. Less than 0.1 of the entire global emissions, and yet they pay the highest price for this continued dependence and gluttony around fossil fuel. And this disaster shows that climate change costs communities who are least responsible thousands of lives just lost in a flash, entire communities destroyed in seconds and minutes. And yes, these people don't have the insurance facilities or the preparedness required as much as, some of the global north countries have invested in. And also, this is because the global north countries have not yet fulfilled their commitments to help the global south to prepare in this disaster risk reduction, disaster management, to have sufficient preparedness in terms of forecasting these things. I think the science and technology that is available and has been promised over the last 3 decades have not been fulfilled. So you wouldn't have heard this scale of disaster. So at least there would have been better warnings in a place like Switzerland or in the Alps, because they have remote sensing devices, they have cameras, they have technology. I don't think Nepal has a lot of that. And so the global community, the international community, especially the rich parts of this planet, have not fulfilled their ethical, legal, and moral responsibility.
0: Savio, there was a headline in the BBC that pointed fingers at Nepal's reliance on hydropower, saying Nepal bet nearly everything on hydropower. The floods show why that's a problem. What do you say to such a headline? Isn't hydropower attempting to be renewable? I mean, it's renewable energy. That's basically, this is Nepal trying not to bet on fossil fuels, and here's a headline saying that's a problem.
1: I think that's nitpicking, and we need to grow beyond that. Because, in a sense, first of all, pointing finger at a country and a system that has facing this tragedy is, I think, something that can be avoided. I think the BBC or wherever it is should actually look at what are the root causes. Where does this glacial melt and this situation come from, and who is actually responsible for this current state of affairs? And this is not new. This is what scientists have been saying to us for decades now, that this problem is getting from bad to worse. And I think it's important for us to move beyond such very micro-level analysis and look at what is it that the world needs to do. And there is enough of evidence to say where should we move towards, what should be the direction of travel, what is the cause of this problem. And I think hydro energy is one. There are different sources of energy, but I think the big prize is in the discussion and deliberation on what is needed, what has been promised, and what has not been delivered.
0: It's reminding me that that kind of logic is reminding me of New York Times op-ed during the terribly hot summer we had, and that Europe experienced, where American pundits were saying Europe's problem is that they aren't embracing air conditioning, and that's why people are dying. They should have air conditioning instead of course, looking at why our summers are getting so much hotter, that people who for millennia had never needed air conditioning are now, seeing that it might save their lives. So let's talk about the United Nations report. The UNEP released a, as I said, a very grim report. It's called Limiting Overshoot, Navigating Exceedance of 1.5 Degrees Centigrade and Pathways Toward Return. Newspaper headlines were saying that basically the UN, and I believe it's the UN's own language that said that it was engaging in what it called a strategic retreat of its aims around reining in climate change. And, a lot of people were sort of criticizing the UN for that. But what do you think? What do you think of this report, first of all?
1: I think this report is both a warning and a clarion call to action. So the report very clearly says that we are going to overshoot, and maybe the overshoot may be unavoidable from 1.5 to say 1.8, but its depth and duration are not fixed. And the depth and duration will be decided by political choices being made. So the UN is actually literally putting things in everyone's face and saying this is going to happen, but it can be avoided. And every tenth of a degree matters. And it's still within our grasp to limit the global temperature rise and to keep it within 1.5. So, in a sense, if the climate community and those who have been working on the issue, like myself, and also before the Paris Agreement, if the world was on a pathway to 3.5 of warming, and now with the Paris Agreement, the projection was brought down to 2.5. And so it shows that we can still win this. This change is possible. The faster we cut emissions, the more lives we save, the more ecosystem survives, and the better future we have for this planet and for the people. And we have solutions. We can prevent this overshoot and its catastrophic impacts. We have the solution. What we need is political will to see them through. And many governments are stepping up, but many are still clinging to fossil fuels and sadly putting profits over people. So the governments need to end, for example, all new coal, new gas, and all the expansion that it plans. It needs to stop this today, and it needs to invest in rapid, just, equitable transition to renewable. So change is possible. We need political will.
0: There's also a sense that, or is there a risk that people are giving up to, that there's so much cynicism that they're thinking, well, it's been nice. I'm just going to ride out the wave as best as I can. Because there's a lack of understanding of how such problems get fixed. And I want to point out there was a post by conservative blogger Matt Walsh who said, remember when they spent years telling us to panic over the hole in the ozone layer and then suddenly just stopped talking about it and nobody ever mentioned the ozone layer, which of course is a fundamental misunderstanding of what happened. And a very good response to him by another user on social media said, what happened is scientists discovered chlorofluorocarbons were bad for the ozone. Countries believed them. The Montreal Protocol was signed, and CFC use fell by 99.7%, leading to the stabilization of the ozone layer, perhaps the greatest example of global cooperation in history. Is the, and so I want to actually use that as a jumping off point to ask you, is how the global community managed the deterioration of the ozone layer a model for how we could manage fossil fuel emissions and save our planet?
1: Indeed. So, just in response to that article, I would say little knowledge is dangerous. And so, let's listen to science. Let's listen to scientists who have worked hard and who are continuously working hard in telling us what science says. So, I think, first of all, just to ensure that all the listeners know that science is super important. And the second one is where you have alluded to. Historically, humanity has managed to solve problems. And we have solved it collectively, working across borders, continents, countries. We have shown solidarity. We have dealt with viruses, pandemics. We have even dealt with economic crisis, and we have found solutions, peaceful solutions. So this is possible. It's not something that is beyond our reach. It needs world leaders to come together actively, and I think world leaders have been coming together. It needs far more push. It needs bold action, not just protecting my little sovereign country, my little economic situation, because this is not, climate change is not going to stop at the borders. It runs right across, and world leaders sooner than later realize that they have to work together. And history shows that working together, like the ozone layer, like other crises, we can find solutions. And so that is where the whole multilateral apparatus comes in, the role of the United Nations comes in, the role of the global community comes in. And let's look back, learn from it, and look forward and say, this is possible. It will need action, and this action has to be taken now. There is no time to waste.
0: One of the biggest, if not the biggest, political champions of fossil fuel companies is U.S. President Donald Trump. I'm speaking to you from the United States. My audience is primarily American. What message can you offer to those of us who live here who desperately don't want to see what happened in Nepal happening again, who are ourselves living under record-breaking temperatures, hurricane season is, you know, happening and unfolding around us, and don't know what to do about the fact that our president has basically embraced fossil fuels, driven back the modest progress we had been making on the climate under Biden and previous Democratic administrations, and is barreling ahead with the dirtiest of fuels? What advice can you give?
1: First of all, I think the price that every country, the cost that is paid is quite often paid by poorer communities, also communities in the US, people of color, you know, people who live in certain rural areas. So the price of climate change is quite often paid by those who are marginalized, who are vulnerable. So the US people need to realize that their power is in the ballot. Who they vote for, who they select, how do they voice their political might and the voice that they have. And I think that's extremely important. This is a time to be on the right side of history.
0: Not the right side of the political spectrum, but...
1: the right side of history, not on the right side of the political spectrum. The right of history, because people will judge this civilization, this generation, to say, what did you do? Did you just stand and watch? Or did you proactively go tap on doors, knock on doors, and ask people to vote? And ask people to vote for those who stand for progressive change, who stand for the planet, who stand for withdrawing, moving away, transitioning from fossil fuels, who stand to prevent biodiversity and prevent this planet, who stand to reach out to communities across the world through aid, through international cooperation, so that we can live as one humanity, live in peace and live in prosperity. That choice remains with everyone who can vote and who can mobilize their neighbors, the faith leaders, churches, mosques, whatever, name it, and people can make a difference. So this is the time for the US, and you're coming close to midterms. This is the time to step up, put the foot on the pedal and say, enough is enough. It's time to change.
0: And I'll just add that later in this program, we're going to be talking about how the Trump administration is doing everything it can to undermine our voting systems and our ability to actually run elections. And people have been doing their best in terms of elections. And so I would add, you know, to my audiences that in addition to the civic responsibility of voting is the bare minimum, and that direct action is also necessary, possible. So is storytelling, like the kind that Savio and I are engaged in right now. And, you know, let's hope that we don't see more disasters like what has unfolded in Nepal, which, again, just to emphasize, has been one of the most, you know, diligent nation states in the world in terms of managing climate contributions, and deserves it less than anybody, maybe, you know, save a handful of smaller nations. Savio, give out the best place for people to find out more about the work you're doing.
1: 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So 350.org is the place to go.
0: And we'll post a link to that as well. Savio, thank you so much.
1: Thank you.
0: My guest has been Savio Carvalho. He is Managing Director of Campaigns and Networks at 350.org, overseeing the country and global teams driving campaigns to end fossil fuels and advance a just, renewable energy transition. I'm Sonali Kolhatkar, host and executive producer of Rising Up with Sonali, an independently produced subscriber-supported program nationally syndicated to radio stations, free speech, TV, and podcast platforms.

0: 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President Donald Trump on Sunday appealed to Supreme Court justices to block a federal judge's decision against his mail-in voting restrictions. In spite of the fact that nearly a third of all voters use mail-in ballots during elections, and that state governments have final authority over election implementation, the Trump administration has demanded control, and it's done so by blatantly lying about widespread voter fraud, and it has used the one tool that the federal government has control of, the U.S. Postal Service. An anonymous whistleblower has now filed a report warning of a high risk of, quote, catastrophic failure of the midterm elections if the White House's plan were to be implemented. My guest is Christopher W. Shaw. He is the author of the book First Class, The U.S. Postal Service, Democracy and the Corporate Threat. Welcome to the program, Chris.
1: Glad to be with you.
0: So the U.S. Postal Service is one of those few institutions that the U.S. public has pretty good faith in and trust in. And unfortunately, in recent years, particularly during the first and now second administration of Donald Trump, it is an agency that is being politicized. And in this particular instance, would it be fair to say that the Trump administration is essentially using the Postal Service to try to wreak havoc in the midterm elections, whether actually wreaking havoc or simply throwing it into confusion, I suppose, it'll take either one. But is that a fair assessment that it's sort of using this institution to undermine democracy?
1: The Trump administration's directives around mail-in voting have definitely created a certain amount of uncertainty and disorder and room for misinformation and disinformation around the election and around the confidence people may have in using the United States mail to submit their ballots for the election in the fall. So yeah, I think that's absolutely true.
0: So what exactly is, you know, we know that he's making the claim that there's widespread voter fraud. He's now claiming that China has, you know, all this information about American voters, that it's stolen all this information. At various points, Trump has said that, you know, thousands and millions of undocumented people are voting. Of course, none of this is actually provable. And no matter how hard he says it. So the U.S. Postal Service's role in this is is to do what exactly? From your understanding, what exactly is the new system that the Trump administration seems to be forcing the U.S. Postal Service to use when it comes to gathering ballots?
1: Additionally, the role of the Postal Service is to serve as a neutral conduit to make sure that ballots get from the voter to the Board of Elections and are counted. And what happened is the Trump administration issued an executive order in March, and then the Postal Service has responded with a rule in June. And what it's doing is setting up a portal that lists voter rolls would have to be submitted to. And then those voter rolls would be checked against the ballots that are actually in the mail. And then also there's design requirements specifically involving a barcode. And what this does is it turns the Postal Service into an election administrator, which is not a role it has any experience or expertise in. It's not equipped to do so. It's not an agency with a large surplus of resources. And so it's sort of thrown together very hastily. This plan that the whistleblower has raised grave concerns around in order to comply with the administration directive. So that's the situation and why there's the concerns about the chaos that can ensue from this.
0: So we have 50 states in the country. There are overseas ballots. There are American citizens in places like Puerto Rico that aren't states. So there's a lot of different places that are going to be voting, where people are going to be voting in all sorts of elections. And each state generally is in charge of its ballots. And generally, the US Postal Service has simply treated mail ballots, I imagine, like any other mail, making sure that ballots are mailed properly from the person that's sending them to whoever's supposed to receive them. Now, the Trump administration is saying that the US Postal Service has to basically carry out an additional step before it reaches the place it's supposed to, before it reaches ballot counters, that it's supposed to check off that those ballots are on the, by people on the voter rolls. That sounds very hard to fathom.
1: The idea is that the Postal Service won't do additional vetting, but it will make sure that the lists and the ballots match. And this is something that the states, by the Constitution, they administer the elections. The Postal Service has traditionally made an extra effort to ensure that the ballots move swiftly. And very successfully in terms of getting the ballots quickly in 2020, which was key to making that election a success. But beyond just making sure that the ballots move from one place to another, the Postal Service's role hasn't extended beyond that in the past. And so getting it to set up an online porthole, and one issue that the whistleblower raised is the fact that a major project like this should probably take a year in planning, and it's being thrown together in a matter of something along the lines of 3 months. There's concerns that a lot of ballots could potentially be rejected if there is just one barcode that doesn't match due to a name change or an address change. So it really is a not well thought through and rushed process that the White House has pushed the Postal Service into.
0: And it's the state election, the secretaries of state who manage elections in each state. It's their job to determine which votes should get counted and which ones might be potentially fraudulent or incorrectly filled out, right? So for the federal government to sort of insert itself through the Postal Service, some are pointing out that this is unconstitutional. This is, the federal government has no authority by design on elections. The government has asked, the federal government has asked the Supreme Court to intervene, which in, ordinary times might have put an end to it, but this particular iteration of our Supreme Court seems to rubber stamp nearly everything the Trump administration wants, stopping maybe only at a few red lines such as birthright, citizenship, etc. Are you worried that the US Supreme Court could basically give Trump what he's desiring?
1: Well, the legal experts are saying that, yeah, the administration does not have a strong case here for the reasons you mentioned, that the states are the election administrators, not the federal government. There was a case this summer involving when the mail-in ballots arrive. So if they are postmarked before the election but arrive after the election. And in that case, Chief Justice Roberts and Justice Barrett sided with the three liberal justices, and Barrett actually wrote the opinion and said that ballots that had been postmarked in time but arrived after the election would be counted. So we don't have a surfeit of evidence in terms of what the Supreme Court might do, but there are some indications that it will not simply just be a rubber stamp. At least we can hope that that's the case, based on some evidence that we have seen in the recent past.
0: Do you worry that the Trump administration's goal is basically that if it can't win, if the Supreme Court doesn't rubber stamp this hastily drafted effort through the U.S. Postal Service, that it will still win because it is eroding the trust that voters are placing in their election systems by simply creating this confusion? It may be that between now and November, people who ordinarily were relying on vote by mail, which, as I said, about a third of all voters do, will, not trust that their votes will get there.
1: I think that there is the risk that people will see the the potential chaos. They'll see the disorder. They'll see the confusion, and that this could deter some people from voting. And it could also create a situation. And Trump, President Trump did this in 2020, where he suggested that there was all kinds of problems with fraud and in the voting, and therefore sort of paved the way to then claim that there were problems with the election itself. And so this is the same. We see the similar process here in 2026 underway. So I think there is definitely a unfortunate potential that people may be deterred from voting, and then it could set it up so that there could be claims that there were problems with the election. So that I think is a legitimate issue to be worried about.
0: And then, do you also worry about the damage to the US Postal Service as a result of this? That even after the Trump administration may be long gone in a few years, that this kind of thing damages an institution that Americans trust?
1: There's a lot of trust for the Postal Service with good reason. It has a long history that leads Americans to trust it. And turning the agency into a partisan institution in this way does undermine that widespread trust that exists. And it could have a long lasting negative impact on the agency. So I think that is a concern because the feelings that the American people have towards it have been built up over many, many years. And these kinds of short-run disruptions go against everything that we've learned through the years to count on and rely on in regards to the post office.
0: And then finally, Chris, the U.S. Supreme Court, would like to give us the impression that its judgments are based solely on the law and adherence to the law and the Constitution. But of course, justices are human, and like other federal judges, they do get influenced by public opinion and public outrage. How important in this moment is it for the public to express its outrage about these attacks on mail-in voting using the Postal Service?
1: Well, I mean, this is going to be going back and forth through the courts. They're likely the Supreme Court could intervene again this week. So we'll see how things are going. At the same time, ballots are being mailed out. They've been mailed out in North Carolina. They're starting to be mailed out in Wisconsin. Alabama will soon be mailing them out. And if the court does get involved and actually becomes a disruptor in the election itself, then yeah, that will be a moment in which people will have to make their voices heard to their elected representatives and just in general around what is happening to the election. So it's certainly an issue that we all need to keep an eye on going forward.
0: Well, I want to thank you so much, Chris, for joining us today. Give out any websites where people can find out about your work. And also, I imagine your book is available through independent booksellers.
1: Yeah, the book is widely available, First Class, U.S. Postal Service, Democracy, and the Corporate Threat. And I do have a website at chriswshaw.com. Thank you. It's been good talking to you about this important issue.
0: Thank you so much, Chris. Good luck to you. And we'll post a link to your website from our site as well. Thanks for joining us.
1: Thank you for having me.
0: My guest has been Christopher W. Shaw. And again, his book is called First Class, the U.S. Postal Service, Democracy, and the Corporate Threat. And I'm Sonali Kolhatkar, host and executive producer of Rising Up with Sonali, an independently produced, subscriber-supported program, nationally syndicated to radio stations, free speech TV, and podcast platforms.

0: 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In the weeks and months following the devastating Eaton fire in Altadena, California, dozens of AI cameras operated and run by a little-known company called Flock were installed in burned-out neighborhoods, apparently to tackle looting. The company donated the cameras, and just over a year later, a majority of Altadena residents opposed the use of such technology in line with mass public opposition across the country where Flock cameras are now widely deployed. My guest is Mohammed Tajsar. He is the Director of Immigrants' Rights at the ACLU of Southern California, where he works to advance the rights and dignity of immigrants and immigrant rights activists. He also works to protect individuals' digital rights against government surveillance and corporate misconduct. Welcome to the program, Mohammed.
1: Thank you so much for having me.
0: So I remember those days very clearly. I live very close to the border of Altadena, and I remember the fears that people had of looting. And, you know, there were arrests. There was an uptick in arrests. There was a lot of police presence. There were National Guards here. And I don't think anybody at that moment was paying attention to the fact that these cameras sort of emerged a few months later. And at least back then, I had never heard of Flock. Now it's a household name. How do you explain how these cameras just kind of showed up?
1: You know, I think these cameras are not designed to be crime-fighting tools as much as they are designed to be ways for a private company to make a whole bunch of money from massive sort of investments in kind of surveillance technology that local governments are intending to make all over the country. And so the Eaton fires were frankly just a kind of perfect opportunity for Flock to say, to fill a void and to get some of that sweet, you know, public money. You know, it's not clear to me, or frankly anybody else, that Flock cameras in particular, or ALPR technology, which we could talk about, that the Flock cameras that are a type of, really do much of anything to protect people from the kind of petty, or indeed even like more violent crimes that police departments and these sort of surveillance vendors claim that they help with. What they in fact do is create a privacy nightmare for people all across the country, here in Southern California and elsewhere, and they do it at the expense of people's taxes. And so it is unsurprising that nobody thought at the time that that Altadena was being rebuilt that Flock cameras were going to be a part of the solution. This was not a problem that people needed cameras for. And what we've been seeing recently in the last year and a half is the kind of manifestation of that sentiment in people's widespread opposition to their deployment.
0: Now, I've covered Flock cameras and the technology on this program before, but for those who might have missed those earlier conversations, explain why we're not just talking about surveillance cameras here. It's not that simple, right? Each individual camera isn't just generating video data on everything that passes by. It's a lot more insidious than that. Can you explain?
1: Absolutely. So what the cameras themselves are designed to do is kind of multifaceted. So the immediate thing that they do is they scan, they're placed on roadways, and they scan cars as they drive past the cameras. And every time a car drives past the camera, the camera captures its license plates and then logs that. So it logs the license plates, logs the location where the license plate was found, the date and time, and some other basic information. So then once you have enough, a large network of these cameras, you can pretty quickly scoop up a whole bunch of license plates, and indeed license plates of the same cars traveling all about town. And then once you network, once you have that precise location information alongside the precise car information, perhaps cross-reference that with vehicle registration data, other sources of data, you can develop a pretty accurate sense of who's traveling where in any particular community, and then develop basically contribute to a kind of dystopian nightmare where everybody's real-time movements are tracked through this private company that is working in cahoots with public law enforcement officials.
0: So Flock donated these cameras, generously donated them. And then what happened? Did that first batch become the first of future batches? I mean, it's sort of akin to, like, you know, a drug dealer giving you the first joint for free or the first hit for free, and then they've got you hooked. Is that what happened in Altadena? Did we see these 50 cameras multiply?
1: Absolutely. I mean, this is a tried and true playbook from technology vendors who are trying to get in on the sort of public market. They'll offer a pilot program. They'll say, hey, you know, take some of our cameras. We may offer it to you for free, or maybe we'll sell you a small batch of them, probably a small batch that will cost not very much and will be a low enough expenditure that it doesn't require going to city council or informing the public that you're going to buy them. So just take a few of them and then take a look and see how they work. And that move, the move of trying to kind of open the door to at least some of this technology, is the oldest trick in the book. You know, I've been covering surveillance technology here at the SOU for over 8 years, and I've been doing this work for quite a bit longer than that. Across the board, whether it's license plate readers, facial recognition technology, drones, you name it, this is exactly the way that it always works. Take a free drone, and then inevitably they'll be hooked on it. And the reason why they're hooked on it is, you know, police departments will never turn down shiny new toys. They will always want the biggest and the baddest and the newest and the coolest technology. They'll come back for more. And then at that point, once they have it, they could always go back to the city councils. They could go back to the public. They could go back to

0: shared. What was their response exactly? And then what happened after people were outraged?
1: I mean, I think this is commonplace in the kind of public response to people's outrage about flock cameras. So to step back, part of what we're seeing with responses from the Altadena sheriffs, from the sheriff's deputies who run the Altadena station, you know, Pasadena Police Department and other kind of other law enforcement agencies, is the use of talking points that are developed by the private vendors themselves. Right. So Flock in particular provides all of the kind of press training and the talking points necessary to defend public expenditure in their products. We've seen it. There have been kind of news reports demonstrating how Flock kind of flacks will get in touch with police departments and say, hey, this is how you should sell our wares to the public who might be sort of skeptical of the technology. So precisely the same type of thing happened here in Altadena. Oh, you know, it's not a mass tracking technology. We don't work with ICE. It helps prevent all kinds of violent crimes. All of the things that one might imagine they would say to defend the expenditure of public funds on these cameras. That's what departments are saying. The problem is all of that stuff is bogus one way or the other. And I'm happy to get into all of it.
0: The police departments have, as you mentioned, always enjoyed these sort of shiny tools. And Peter, is it Peter Thiel, who's the founder of Flock, the guy who owns the Flock company, it's not Peter Thiel, has basically said that his goal is a crime-free country, right? Like the Flock cameras are going to eradicate all crime by essentially ensuring that we're being watched all the time, even if the error rate was close to zero, which it absolutely is not. Isn't crime prevented by addressing things like inequality, by actually like creating the conditions where people don't, you know, commit as many crimes rather than after the fact surveillance and policing?
1: I mean, these are ludicrous claims made by, you know, the CEO of Flock and all of these sort of technology vendors. The claim that surveillance and policing and basically state-sanctioned violence is the approach towards eliminating crime. That claim has never been found to be true. There is no empirical evidence demonstrating that automated license plate readers reduce crime in any particular area. There is none. They will never, ever provide that kind of study for you because that doesn't exist. What they will say is, you know, these license plate readers helped us in tracking down this stolen car, or they helped us, you know, find this missing person. And so they'll offer these various anecdotes, but none of it will be empirically sound. Our claim is not that surveillance technologies are not useful for tracking down people who like committed a crime. They absolutely are. But whether they're useful is not the question. You know, having a database of everybody's DNA and putting everybody in ankle bracelets and having everybody monitored by like a phalanx of police officers, I'm sure that would be useful in eliminating crime, but no one would want that in a free society. So that's not the question. The question isn't utility. The question is whether there's scientifically sound studies that demonstrate that license plate readers and indeed surveillance technologies of this type help drive down crime. And the answer to that is that they don't. And so to your point, Sonali, what actually does? Why do people turn to, you know, petty theft? Why do people turn to any kind of deviance? It's because we're living in a time of massive economic immiseration. The life is hard. Housing is expensive. Schooling is underfunded. All of the things that we know are problems in America is the reason why people, particularly working class people, might resort to some kind of like deviant behavior. But the answer to that is not to beat them over the head with surveillance and, you know, brass knuckles and cops. The answer to that is to invest in their communities, not to invest in their like in tracking them. And so that's the real kind of shame of it all, that there's lots and lots of money to helping

0: Invest in supportive services for communities like schools, libraries, parks, tutoring, counselors. There's lots and lots of money for that. But all that money is going to pay it for incredibly highly paid police officers and their shiny toys, and not to the things that actually would make a difference in young people's or working people's lives.
1: So, what did flock cameras in Altadena get used for? If not for catching looters or helping people stay safe, is it true or do you know that those flock cameras are being used to track immigrants for ICE?
0: So, we don't know exactly what I don't know exactly what flock cameras in sort of Altadena are being used for, but different communities, different organizers, and sort of activist groups across the country are seeking logs from flock and from their local police departments and municipalities to see exactly how many sort of vehicles are being picked up by flock cameras, what police departments are using with that information. And basically what I can tell you is that there are quite literally tens of millions, hundreds of millions of data points collected by flock cameras across the country, and some preposterous number, something like 98%, 99% of all of that data concerns people who have done nothing wrong, who have been accused of doing nothing wrong, and who are will never ever be investigated for anything. That is to say that all of the information collected by flock, the extraordinary majority of it, has nothing to do with crime at all. And so what is the consequence of that? Well, one of the things that the consequence of that is that you have this extraordinary like sort of tranche of data, and that data is very difficult to wall off from sort of other agencies outside of the one that installed the flock cameras. And it's precisely because of that that we have seen countless reports of unwitting data sharing with federal immigration authorities. Flock says we don't share or disclose data with the feds, and that may well be. But the problem with these kinds of network technologies is you may not, as a police department, you may not share directly with the feds, but you might share with somebody else who shares with the feds, right? So they're only one hop away, and that particular problem is a problem we've seen consistently, actually, for quite a long time, for ever since the first Trump administration, even before that. That as soon as you collect information, particularly when that information is so sensitive, that information you will lose a hold of it in this sort of like networked data-centric world that we live in. Once you collect it, you have to basically surrender your ability to control it. It is nigh impossible to control that information, particularly when the entire point of this sort of flock data collection scheme is so that it's widely shared among multiple departments so they could track people who drive from, say, Pasadena to Alhambra or to, downtown LA or to Culver City.
1: So, Mohammed, what has happened now to the cameras in Altadena? There have been protests by, neighboring Pasadena residents as well. People are 73%, according to one poll of Altadena residents, do not want these cameras in their community. This reflects a broader national trend where people are, pushing out cameras and the use of cameras and forcing their law enforcement to stop using them. And even in Los Angeles, the LAPD, well, first announced that it wouldn't renew its contract. Now apparently it's renegotiating. So what has specifically happened to the cameras in Altadena?
0: Well, as far as I could tell, the cameras in Altadena and in sort of in Pasadena remain. In fact, I go out for runs in and around the community, and I still see them. At the moment, the cameras exist, and as you might imagine, the cameras exist in predominantly working class communities that where Black and Brown people live here in Pasadena. They're not elsewhere, and I can give you a hint as to why that's true. But the cameras are still there, and so nevertheless, there is a debate that is being teed up both on the streets and in city council, at least in Pasadena, around the continued use of flock cameras. And that debate is up before this Pasadena City Council, where we anticipate community members, certainly with the support of the ACLU, will demand that the contract for flock not be renewed and that these cameras basically get taken down. And that mirrors exactly the same demands that of other residents in other neighboring communities, like in Monterey Park, South Pasadena, a bunch of others. And you mentioned that LAPD, who's in the middle of what looks like a renegotiation with flock. It's not clear what that's going to mean. All of that at a time when there's been an extraordinary number of cities that have actually terminated their flock contracts. Once, enough of these cities, enough places like Pasadena and Culver City and the city of LA and whoever else, once enough of them can be clearly seen to oppose automated license plate readers, to oppose flock, I guarantee you that state assembly members and state senators will get the message. We will have a new incoming governor in the state of California. And if this movement continues to grow at the pace that it's growing, you can be assured that the folks in Sacramento will take notice. And it'll only be a matter of time before we get some statewide victories to really put the kibosh on the worst of these abuses.
1: Mohammed, I want to thank you so much for joining us today. Where's a good website that you recommend people can start if they want to join the movement against ALPR technology?
0: The best place to go is to look up Deflock, Deflock, online. 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Check out Deflock, and you can always check out the ACLU. 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
1: Thank you so much for joining us, Mohammed, and for sharing your insight.
0: I appreciate it. Thank you, Sonali.
1: My guest has been Mohammed Tajsar. He is the Director of Immigrants' Rights at the ACLU of Southern California. And I'm Sonali Kolhatkar, host and executive producer of Rising Up with Sonali, an independently produced subscriber-supported program nationally syndicated to radio stations, free speech TV, and podcast platforms.

0: Stephanie Wells, Executive Director of Pacifica Foundation. 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
1: This is 99.5 WBDYLP from the Bundy Museum of History and Art in Binghamton. On Friday, September 11th, the Bundy Museum presents Some Doubt, live in the Annex Theater. The Annex is located behind the historic Harlow Bundy House at 129 Main Street on Binghamton's west side. Doors open at 6 o'clock p.m. The show starts at 6:30. For more information, visit bundymuseum.org. Once again, that is Some Doubt, Friday, September 11th at the Bundy Museum.

0: You are listening to Spoiler Alert Radio, conversations on the craft of filmmaking. I am your host, Tony Panacchia. On this episode of Spoiler Alert Radio, we speak with Romanian cinematographer Tudor Vladimir Panduru. Tudor was born in Piatra Neamț and developed an early interest in photography. Inspired in part by his high school art teacher, he decided to study cinematography at the National University of Theater and Film in Bucharest. Tudor is part of a generation of Romanian cinematographers who have brought the country's tradition of naturalistic observational filmmaking to an increasingly international audience. He entered the film industry as a camera operator and cinematographer, making a breakthrough with Cristian Mungiu's Graduation. Since then, he's worked on My Happy Family, RMN, Suliman Mountain, Metronome, and Hesitation Wound, earning multiple awards for his cinematography, including GOPO Awards and International Festival recognition. His recent work includes The President's Cake, which won the Camera d'Or at Cannes, and Fjord, which won the Palme d'Or. Welcome, Tudor Vladimir Panduru, to Spoiler Alert Radio.
1: Thank you for having me. I'm really glad to be with you here.
0: Excellent. Well, first of all, can you talk a little bit about your background and how you developed an interest in both film and photography before deciding to pursue those as a career?
1: It's an interesting and funny story because there's not so much art involved in my family. My parents both are working in the economy business. So my mom was an accountant. My dad studied management and he was also doing things regarding management. Of course, they have a bit of interest in arts. My father paints, but nothing noticeable. I have to say that my main attraction to photography came more from the idea of capturing moments. Together with my family, we were just capturing moments, like the classic family pictures that we all have. But throughout this process of taking family photos, I started being attracted to the object itself, to the camera. So it became a kind of toy for me. So I was taking photos of everything that I was thinking is interesting. And if I would see myself with the eyes from today, it was a way of me getting the knowledge with the reality that we are living in a way. And then thanks to my art teacher from high school, I realized what I was doing. Because on the first class of arts, he showed us a photo magazine, which included lots of black and white macro photography. And I told her that I have a lot of photos like that already. And she said that it would be nice to bring them to the class next time. And I brought them. And in 2 weeks from that moment, I had an exhibition in my hometown. So it was a life-changing experience because from an amateur kid who was just looking for stuff, I became an artist, although I wasn't one. So in that moment, I got a bit more responsible about the talent in a way that my teacher was mentioning that I have. And I started learning, and a way of learning visual language was cinema. So this is how I got acquainted with all the great directors from like the 70s and also the modern cinema. I was in love with Tarkovsky and Fellini. I was trying to reproduce that kind of imagery without knowing that I would end up being a cinematographer. So, but I heard about this film school from Bucharest where all the cool kids were going. And I also wanted to go there because I heard that you just take photos all day long. And for me, it was a go-to-go. And basically, that's how everything started. And then I was lucky enough to enter the film school. It was a difficult process of applying to the film school back then. There were like a lot of students applying for quite a small pool of places. So we were like 40 on 13 or something like 35 on 12 spots available. And I was lucky enough to meet my mentor, Oleg Mutu, who was the previous DOP of Cristian Mungiu, and somehow he opened up a new universe. So, you know, I was lucky to meet the right people in the right time to show me a possible future.
0: So your first collaboration with director Cristian Mungiu was Graduation, about a small town physician who tries to secure his daughter's future abroad after the aftermath of an assault threatens her chances of doing well on her final exams. A trademark of the director's films is showing morally compromised characters while leaving judgments to the audience. How did you help that goal in your cinematography? For example, how do you use longer takes that are observational and feel naturalistic, while presumably being quite composed.
1: Yes, this was my first experience as a cinematographer in relation with Christian Andrew, although I was Christian before on set on Beyond the Hills, which is his previous film. And back then, I was just a camera operator and the assistant of his previous DOP, Olip Motu. And somehow this style of long takes is something that is part of his language, his signature language, and part of Romanian New Wave's way of seeing cinema, mostly on having a kind of a observational take and also trying to recreate a type of realism that doesn't pick too much sides. And of course, I was quite young when Christian gave me the chance of working on this film. And back then I was seeing life a bit different than I'm seeing it now. And for me, it was quite a demanding technical aspect of holding up long takes. And there's a particularity about the way Christian works that he focuses most of the work on the performance, on the actors. And sometimes because of that, we are going for multiple takes, like even 40, just to get the right rhythm of the entire thing, because not having the editing involved into the language, you have to have all the chances to get everything out of the scene. So for me, that somehow created a lot of difficulty regarding controlling the sound. And that's something quite general when you approach this kind of way of telling the story. And you have to embrace somehow the limitations of the location and try to create a kind of language out of that. So finding the right contrast and the right directionality of the light and the softness of the light, not to feel lit, because most of the scenes had relationship with the exterior. A lot of times we were looking inside and outside, or traveling with the camera from inside to outside, also in daytime and also in nighttime. And it involved a lot of technicality because the light sources back then in 2014 were much bigger. They were using a lot of power and it was harder to hide. And also because we shot in quite a contained number of days, we had to leapfrog from one set to another. So we were planning quite thoroughly the next scene that were coming up, so everything could be done in this amount of time. But I guess, yes, what I learned through the process of this film is to find a way of playing with the movement of the camera inside the scene and also capturing the realistic contrast that is closer to the need of this type of cinema. And I would like to add that also we were shooting on digital for the first time. We did comparison tests with film, and because of the length of the scenes, we ended up shooting on digital because we had a lot of car scenes traveling, and the best way was to shoot digital because with the film camera the mags would have been too big and we were supposed to either cut or somehow fit the big 1000 feet mags in the case of film. So digital was much more helpful in that sense.
0: You are listening to Spoiler Alert Radio, conversations on the craft of filmmaking. On this episode of Spoiler Alert Radio, we are talking with Romanian cinematographer Tudor Vladimir Panduru, whose work includes Graduation, Suliman Mountain, Intrigalde, RMN, The President's Cake, and Fjord. So the film Suliman Mountain is the story of an unreliable con artist, his first wife, and their recently rediscovered young son and his pregnant second wife. Taking place on and around the mountain of the title, the film combines wide open vistas of Kyrgyz countryside with cramped interiors where the family struggles to get by. How did you approach framing two distinctly different feelings while maintaining an overall consistent visual sense?
1: Yeah, I guess also the relationship with the story here was quite important because you have all this parallel between the small interior cramped space of the truck, which is already a character in the film, and the four protagonists that are traveling through Kyrgyzstan. So you had this parallel between cramped space in which they're living and the vastness of the landscape that we try to enhance with the choices of lenses here. And we shot with the Cook anamorphics. And I think in the way we build the mise-en-scene and the way we try to capture everything to have a kind of epicness and it was something that the reality was giving to us, and somehow we thought that in relationship with the entire story would make sense to keep it. It was quite a tough process of doing the film because we didn't have so many resources. Shooting in Kyrgyzstan, we brought all the equipment back then from Moscow, and the experience of working with the young boy was quite incredible because he was quite aware of what was going on, and also his flexibility in this context helped us a lot in achieving what we wanted. And of course, we hiked a lot and we worked a lot on having the best angles on the landscapes and finding the best proportion between dawn and day and night.
0: So then next, you shot the film Intrigalde, centering on a group of aid workers who get stranded in rural Transylvania while bringing supplies to poverty-stricken areas. How did you work to capture the isolation and vulnerability of the characters in this situation while supporting tense yet satirical tone more than truly dangerous? And were there challenges in camera or lighting setups given the forested location?
1: I really love the experience on this film as well. There's something about the Romanian cinema that has something in common. All the directors want to be truthful to the way that they want to approach the visual side. So the experience of night had to be as close as possible to reality. And this was the biggest struggle for me as a cinematographer. So basically, I had to build a layer of darkness, which is visible to the eye, to the camera in this sense. And I brought a lot of lights that were somehow invisible from the directionality of where it was coming to build a kind of an effect of darkness. And on top of that, to bring the brightness of the flashlight. So we did a lot of tests and trying to find the best flashlights to be able to describe this darkness. And in the same time, the entire story is focused on this group of people who are traveling in this car and picking up this old guy that you don't know exactly where he goes and what he wants. So another interesting element was to build a kind of setup where we could move 360 in the interior of the car so that we can have a long shot of like 10 minutes of how they drive and the old guy is brought in. So we had to cut the roof and we built a mechanized slider and also added on top a Moses head, which is a remote head that I was operating from a fallow car. And it implied a lot of work and timing and rehearsals. And in terms of problems coming from the remote locations, it was quite hard. We had a lot of electrician helping us and grips and riggers for us to be able to rig the lights in the trees because the only way was to rig from above. And I have to thank them for this because the result was quite close to what we were expecting.
0: So then you again worked with Christian Mungiu on the film RMN, inspired by real-life events where the arrival of immigrants causes friction in a tight-knit Transylvanian village. Can you talk about lighting and color to underscore the mood for the film with a muted wintry palette generally and several nighttime exteriors?
1: Yes, the nights were quite present in the film and it was part of the philosophy of the film, or at least this is how I defined it for my visual approach. Bad things come from the dark or from the places that you don't know. So in the relationship with the story, somehow I felt that the darkness that surrounds this village would help us create a bit of a horror effect to the audience, although the film doesn't have any kind of relationship to that. It's quite a social drama, straightforward, that talks about real problem that we face today. But it was more like a element of feeling. It would not be so pointed out. And the toned down colors, of course, come from the way that these villages look like. They don't have so much colors involved. But also, we thought that a more desaturated approach would clean visually a bit, not having the control of all the colors that would be in the frame. The most difficult thing about this film in terms of lighting was about the last scene of the film, which is a continuous shot coming from the interior of one of the main protagonists and going uphill close to the house and then looking towards the village. And having this in one take made things a bit more complicated in terms of lighting. So I had to use a lot of cranes and a huge balloon just to light the village itself that was seeing what was visible on the last frame of the film.
0: You are listening to Spoiler Alert Radio, conversations on the craft of filmmaking. On this episode of Spoiler Alert Radio, we are talking with Romanian cinematographer Tudor Vladimir Panduru, whose work includes Graduation, Suliman Mountain, Intrigalde, RMN, The President's Cake, and Fjord. As in your previous collaboration, camera moves are often restrained in RMN, a striking example being the raucous town hall meeting involving dozens of participants in a roughly 17-minute unbroken shot. How did you approach the challenge of choreographing this as far as both technical setup and rehearsals, and how long did it take to actually get that scene filmed as desired?
1: Yes, we were all expecting the scene from the moment we started the film, and it was quite appealing in a lot of terms. And there were a lot of questions regarding it, the first thing being the framing and how much movement we would imply before sitting in one still frame until the end. And the question of Christian is, how was he supposed to break the scene at the end? And we had 2 days to do the scene. One day it was more about rehearsing, and the second day we shot it. And we didn't have more than 6 takes. And unfortunately for me, the light went away quite fast. And the last 2 takes were shot by night. But I had to replicate the day effect in a night interior. So luckily, outside the window, there was a flat wall that I could lit that could appear as day. So that was one of the difficulties. And the second difficulty was related to the focus of the audience on where to look on the screen, being such a huge ensemble of close-ups. And we had this idea of following the main character's gaze into the space so we could pull focus around. We shot it on large format RELF, and the depth of field was controlled in a way so it could be clear where there's no focus, so that you can also feel the depth in the place. But I guess we didn't want to force the audience to look in just one place, but at the same time, to be able to follow the perspective of the main protagonist on what's going on also, not just to have an observer perspective.
0: So you more recently shot The President's Cake, taking place in 1990s Iraq, as a 9-year-old girl goes on a quest for ingredients for a cake she has been assigned to bake to celebrate Saddam's birthday. How did you approach creating the naturalistic, almost documentary feel while maintaining a period-appropriate look as well? And were there challenges in filming in Iraq, which doesn't have a lot of film infrastructure, so to speak?
1: Yes, this film became somehow really close to my heart from the moment I received the script, also because I somehow empathize with the idea of a dictator. We also have had one in Romania. So having this story of this girl traveling through Iraq to find those ingredients was something quite cinematic that brought along a lot of ideas that came from the French New Wave and also the Italian neorealism. So we got a lot of inspiration from that and also from Iranian cinema. But of course, on the spot, we didn't find a lot of resources in terms of equipment. So we had to be really flexible to be able to do what we wanted. Of course, there were some moments when we were doubting ourselves that we will even be able to end the film. And I have to say that we had a lot of help from a lot of friends of mine that also came on board on the last notice from our department, gaffer, grip and makeup. And we could bring the film until the end, but also the fact that all the Iraqis that were involved, they put a lot of passion, so the film got shaped in the way it is now. And on the naturalistic level, again, all the knowledge that I had through my career until now made me understand a lot of things about how you light nights with not so much resources and how to light the daytimes. And I was trying to be as subtle and as conscious about what else was I was trying to be as subtle and as aware of how the light was behaving. And also, I was trying to be truthful to the history of Iraq. And we did a lot of documentation and we scouted a lot for the best corners, because you can imagine an Iraq that was hit by war for such a long time, it doesn't look anymore like the 90s. So the job of finding the right places to find the right details of the period of the 90s was the most important thing for us, and of course the work of the art department. And it was beautiful because we also shot in historical landmarks like the marshes of Iraq, which is the place where the Bible was thinking that was the Garden of Eden, and also the first settlement in Sumer, the Ur and Uruk. We had them in the shot, so it was quite a big thing to be able to shoot those places for me as a cinematographer.
0: The film The President's Cake is presented primarily from the girl's point of view. So can you talk about creating that feeling, whether from a lower camera placement or other techniques, as well as contrasting the more sedate feeling of her home in the marshier areas of Iraq with more chaotic and even threatening city locations?
1: Yeah, we have chosen to tell the story from her perspective, although we wanted to create a feeling of a fairy tale and also a more objective perspective in some scenes. So it was a back and forth process through the entire film. And as I was mentioning before, the flexibility made me choose a Ronin, which is a stabilized remote head that I was operating from far, that we were always setting up at Benin's height, the main actor's height. And that gave us a lot of inspiration because we could have scenes that were on a small piece of track. We just had like two pieces of track for the entire film, like 4.5 meters. But when we wanted to run, we just put the Ronin on a pole and my T-grip and my gaffer was running with the camera. So we could pull out those complicated mise-en-scenes from the film.
0: You are listening to Spoiler Alert Radio, conversations on the craft of filmmaking. On this episode of Spoiler Alert Radio, we are talking with Romanian cinematographer Tudor Vladimir Panduru, whose work includes Graduation, Suliman Mountain, Intrigalde, RMN, The President's Cake, and Fjord. So then you recently worked again with Christian Mungiu on the acclaimed film Fjord, where a devoutly Christian Romanian Norwegian family comes into conflict with their new community based on their approach to disciplining their children. Physical location is again sort of a character in the film. So how did you work to capture the setting with natural beauty of the landscape, yet a certain sense of isolation physically and perhaps societally?
1: I was involved in the process of making the film quite early on, and we started scouting in the summer before starting shooting the film. And the main goal for Christian was to find the right place where this action happened. So the fjord, the story of the place was really important to be truthful to the way that the story builds up. The vicinity of these houses and the way that things are close by, like the fjord, the mountains, and the way that you would visually express all the information necessary so that you could understand all the layers of the story. And besides the setting itself, what was really important for Christian is to be truthful and in a way not to force a narrative point of view on the audience. So the approach was made with thoroughness and a lot of attention in having an equilibrium in the way we tell the story. And of course, we were amazed by the landscapes of Norway, and we used anamorphic lenses again to have this character represented at its best. And in the same time, I was really amazed about the way that the light is changing in this specific geographical place, also because of the time of the year in which we shot. The elevation of the sun was quite low and the light was quite cool, like from 8,000 Kelvin sometime in the daytime. And the particularity of the Norwegian houses was that there were a lot of like practical lights that were hanging all over the place that would make everything look cozy. And somehow we accepted that as being part of our language. Although I tuned them down a bit, I played with the color contrast between the coolness and the warmth, having the gap a bit smaller, so that it would not look too warm or too cold on that extreme.
0: In shooting Fjord, how did you work with staging and restrained camera movement, as you have on other previous projects? And, in particular, how did you balance rehearsed versus spontaneous performances of often tense interactions between both adults and children while maintaining a relatively objective distance from the characters?
1: I think a lot has to do with the way that we built the mise-en-scene together with Christian, and we did all this process through thorough rehearsals that we had just the two of us before starting shooting. He's the type of director who really knows exactly what he wants, and he proposes things. And from that point on, we start working on location. But of course, there are a lot of things and nuances that you build up on set. And a lot of things sometimes happen by the way that the rhythm plays out into the scene and not something that you for sure thought about it before. And there were a lot of beautiful moments, kind of special mistakes, I have to call them, or some kind of God cinema that brought a lot of nice elements to the story that elevated even more what we were expected. And there are a lot of things like that, of how you show a particular information, not to make any spoilers about the film. I'm talking about the way that information is brought to the audience or comments are brought on the level of what is happening in the frame, if it's something natural or if it's an object of the narration itself.
0: So then, can you talk about any more recent or upcoming projects? And do you have any closing words for our Spoiler Alert Radio audience?
1: I did a lot of projects in the last year. I have to say I worked a lot. But the newest, there's another film that is opening this autumn, and it's called The Liberation. It's a film that I shot in Canada with Guy Nativ as director, and it was really an interesting experience. And I'm glad that I was part of this radio, and I hope everybody that's listening is getting inspired, at least from all the information that I'm sharing. I know, at least for me as a cinematographer, remembering the early stages of my career, I was always hoping to hear a bit more about how things are done. So I hope all this information get to the people that are curious about this.
0: All right. Well, thanks so much, Tudor Vladimir Panduru, for taking the time to talk with us today on Spoiler Alert Radio.
1: Thank you so much for having me.
0: You have been listening to Spoiler Alert Radio, conversations on the craft of filmmaking. I've been your host, Tony Panacchia. On this episode of Spoiler Alert Radio, we spoke with Romanian cinematographer Tudor Vladimir Panduru. Tudor's work as cinematographer has included the feature films Graduation, My Happy Family, Suliman Mountain, Manor House, Intrigalde, Metronome, RMN, The President's Cake, and Fjord. For more information on Tudor Vladimir Panduru and his work, visit TudorVladimirPanduru.com or click the links under the show information for this episode at SpoilerAlertRadio.com. 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
0: 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But first, here's the news.

0: from across the nation and around the world. For Pacifica Headlines, I'm Jesse Lent. A cameraman in Hayes, Yemen, captures the moment yesterday that local government forces are ambushed, presumably by pro-Iran Houthi forces who fired at their vehicle, damaging it but not injuring the passengers, in a video posted on Facebook and verified by Al Jazeera. According to the Houthi-run Al Mazira TV, Saudi Arabian warplanes carried out a series of airstrikes across Yemen's Marib, Al-Jaf, and Taiz governance today. Five airstrikes targeted the Qabwa Shaf district in Al-Jaf. 10 other air attacks targeted areas in the Sirwa district of Marib, and 5 hit the Al-Bar area in Taiz. There was no immediate confirmation of the air attacks from the Saudi-led coalition in Yemen. The Palestinian Health Ministry reports Israeli forces and settlers have killed 4 Palestinians in the Nablus, Kalkalia, and Tul Karam governorates over the past 24 hours, raising the death toll in the occupied West Bank to 100 Palestinians so far this year. Israel's Prime Minister Benjamin Netanyahu sent a warning letter today announcing he will sue the Israeli newspaper Haaretz and journalists Shlomi Eldar and Ruth Yuval over a report that Netanyahu had received a warning from United Arab Emirates President Mohammed bin Zayed over a major Hamas operation before the October 7, 2023 attack that killed more than 1,200 people, including 46 Americans, in what the U.S. State Department labeled the most brutal terrorist attack in Israel's history. Bin Zayed spoke with Netanyahu 10 days before the attack and said Yahya Sinwar, the leader of Hamas in Gaza at the time, was planning an operation, the newspaper reports. Bin Zayed reportedly said the attack would lead to bloodshed and could destabilize the region and undermine the Abraham Accords, the normalization agreements between Israel and several Arab and Muslim-majority nations. But Netanyahu, quote, reacted with relative calm, according to Haaretz, assuring bin Zayed that Israel was prepared for any scenario and a possible attack was more likely to come from the occupied West Bank. According to the AP, Netanyahu has rejected calls for an official government inquiry into the events surrounding the October 7, 2023 attack. His office has denied that he had any prior knowledge of October 7th. The report is expected to reshape Israel's national elections being held next month. Gadi Eisenkot, a former top general who's seen as Netanyahu's main opponent in the election, has accused the prime minister of ignoring dozens of warnings ahead of the October 7th attack. Iran's Revolutionary Guard said it fired ballistic missiles at a base in Jordan used by the U.S. military and attacked 10 ships after the U.S. said it destroyed 5 Iranian oil tankers in a sharp escalation of the 6-month-old war. Increased attacks by both the U.S. and Iran have shattered a month of relative calm, hitting military, shipping, and energy assets, sending oil prices surging and drawing in regional allies in recent days, according to Reuters. Israel has told the United Kingdom that it must close its consulate in East Jerusalem within 30 days, two Israeli officials and 2 sources familiar with the matter told Reuters earlier today. The closure of the consulate, which represents the British government in Jerusalem, the West Bank, and Gaza on Palestinian issues, is among a series of retaliatory measures by Israel in response to the UK, France, and Canada announcing sanctions on Israeli settlements on Tuesday. Republican Johnny Sununu and Democratic Congressman Chris Pappas won their respective party races in Senate primaries in New Hampshire yesterday. Donald Trump and Pappas are vying to replace Democratic Senator Jeanne Shaheen, whose decision not to seek re-election has created a cascade of competitive races in the state. New York City Mayor Zoran Mamdani had strong criticism for local and federal officials who denied 9/11 first responders health care while they were sitting on documents confirming that the first responders had been told to return to the site of the attack, also known as Ground Zero, before it was safe to do so. At a press conference yesterday, coinciding with his administration's release of 170,000 pages of air quality reports, contamination records, and correspondence among city officials about the attacks on the World Trade Center on September 11, 2001.
1: More people have died from 9/11 related illnesses than were killed on the day itself. People got sick because the leaders they trusted lied and told them they were safe to breathe in toxic air.
0: Those are the latest Pacifica headlines for the Pacifica Network. I'm Jesse Lent.

Okay, this is Smart Folks featuring Corner House artist Ethan Satwahan. Recorded live July 8th, 2019 at Shenango Session located here in Binghamton, New York.

Okay, the next song will be Shaky Ground featuring Caviar and Grits. Artist Michelle Clark. Album Ticket to Flavortown. Followed by Between the Prophecy and Hersey. Artist Big Mean Sound Machine. Album Marauders.

0: It's time for the WBDY Community Calendar. This is a listing of events and performances coming up in and around Binghamton.
1: 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Broome County Public Library has computer classes, literacy volunteers basic computer skills, sit and stitch, toddler story time, and yoga. 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Second Thursday Jazz with Miles Ahead at the River Bistro. 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United Methodist Church, I believe that is. Open mic night at Waterman's Cafe. Songwriter showcase at Studio 56, that's at 56 Clinton Street. Broome County Public Library has baby story time, bring your own device tech help, and UHS peer outreach. Reach out to the Broome County Public Library for more information and times of these events. Truth Farm has their Clearing the Confusion sessions. They are live, in-person, and over Zoom facilitated discussions of real-life impact for drug use and abuse, as well as focus on care, harm reduction, and possible solutions. Disney Lorcana Weekly League meets at Great Escape Adventures in Vestal every Thursday. 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Storytime at Highland Park. That's in Highland Park in the morning on Hooper Road in Endicott, or Endwell. 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That's Phelps Community Garden at 600 State Street in Binghamton. 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Luma starts on Friday in downtown Binghamton, continues through Saturday night. 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The Bearcats First Cornell Big Reds Women's Volleyball at the West Gym on campus. Come From Away at the Cider Mill Playhouse. That's on 2 Nanticoke Ave in Endicott. Mallory Evans will be at Rooftop and Downtown by Chef Pasculi. My First Time Live at No Theater. It's hysterical first-time experiences with sex read at the No Theater. Silent Disco at Lost Dog. That's for Luma after party. Some Doubt Glow with the Flow at the Bundy Museum Annex. That's behind the historical Bundy House on Main Street in Binghamton. Reckless Marcy will be at Stew's Place on North Page Ave in Endicott. Broome County Public Library has career counseling, tween craft and chat, and UHS peer outreach. Reach out to them for more information and times of events. United Way has their Day of Caring. That begins in the morning at 101 Jensen Road in Vestal. The Watkins Glen Grand Prix goes on at Watkins Glen State Park, and your home public library has Silent Book Club. Events for Saturday, September 12th. Luma continues downtown after dark. 1920s Murder Mystery Dinner. That's at Newark Valley Community Connection at 32 South Main Street in Newark Valley. Afterglow, the Luma After Hours at Lost Dog Cafe on 22 Water Street. Bonita Band is live at Stew's Place on North Page Ave in Endicott. The Binghamton Bearcats versus the New Haven Chargers women's volleyball in the West Gym. Hansel and Gretel for Kids at Tri-Cities Opera. That's at 315 Clinton Street. 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
0: This has been the WBDY Community Calendar for the next few days. 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
1: 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I drive them up the wall when I'm off the leash. 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
1: Okay, the current song is Car 2, Artist Happy to Be Here. Album, Car 2.

Okay, this song has a very long tail on it, so we'll just go ahead and introduce the next few songs. The next song is going to be Heaven by Martin Schwarzberger, album Reservoir Dog, followed by Horseplay featuring Fine Companions, Lee and Julian Shepherd, and Sherry, artist Charlene Thompson, album Where Terror Reigns.

Okay, looks like we've reached the end of the hour, and I just want to say thank you very much for joining me, King, your Southern radio announcer on the Local Music Hour. And the last song of the day will be Underdwellers, artist Val ID, album Where Terror Reigns. All right, y'all have a good day and enjoy the rest of this day.

0: This is 99.5 WBDYLP from the Bundy Museum of History and Art in Binghamton. 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Once again, that is Some Doubt, Friday, September 11th at the Bundy Museum.
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0: You unlock this door with the key of imagination. Beyond it is another dimension, a dimension of sound, a dimension of sight, a dimension of mind. You're moving into a land of both shadow and substance, of things and ideas. You've just crossed over into the Twilight Zone.
1: Here we are, then. All in.
2: Well done, chaps.
3: In time for tea.
4: Rather have a pint.
5: Which one is this?
1: Lieutenant Jones, sir. None the worse for wear.
5: All back, then, are they?
1: Not quite, sir. Let me see. Campbell, McCudden, Rhys Davids.
5: Who's still in the air?
1: That would be Captain Mackay and...
5: Not Mac.
1: What about him, sir?
5: Oh, I'm sure he'll make it. The man's an absolute ace. It's just that ever since we lost Ball, well...
1: Yes, that business with the cloud.
5: Cloud, indeed. It was the Jerrys that got him. Bloody butchers.
1: Well, no clouds in the sky this morning, sir. And not a German plane in sight. He should be setting down any time now.
5: Flying alone, is he?
1: On patrol with another scout.
5: Good plane.
1: Decker, I believe.
5: Ah. Seen his share of dogfights?
1: And they both have.
5: Where are they, then? Where?

0: Where's he going now? Back! This way! Back to base, man! Take it down! Jerry's! Where did they come from? Look up, Mac! They're above us! Reduce altitude! Oh, he doesn't see them, Paul. I've got to get out of here before they spot us. Watch it, Mac! Watch it! We can't fight them all. Mac! Mac, come on! Let's get out of here! We've got to lose them. We've simply got to... What's this? A cloud? Can't see a blasted thing. Where's the base? Oh, flying blind! What's happening? I can't hear anything either. Mac? Mac? Where are you? Where am I?
1: Witness an aerial view of Lieutenant William Smith Decker, Royal Flying Corps, returning from patrol somewhere over France. The year is 1917, and at this given moment, Lieutenant Decker has just discovered that he is lost. But less than 1 minute from now, the lieutenant will discover that there are degrees to being lost. Degrees not only to be measured in miles, but perhaps in eternities. That is, if one has flown into the Twilight Zone.
2: And now, the Twilight Zone and our story, The Last Flight, starring Charles Shaughnessy, with Stacy Keach as your narrator.
0: Can't see, can't hear. Oh, good Lord, what was that?

0: Hey, take a gander at that.
1: What in the...
0: Is this a joke?
1: Who does he think he is?
2: What are you men standing around for?
3: Just heading into the hangar, sir.
1: Corporal, what is that anyway?
2: What's what?
0: That, sir. Take a look.
1: With four wings?
4: At least something's holding it up.
1: Up in the sky. It's a bird. It's a plane. It's Super Junk Heap.
5: Some antique, huh?
2: Get off the field, all of you.
3: Where are you going?
2: To tell the Major. I want to know about this.
6: Major Wilson?
7: Yeah?
6: Major, have
0: you...
7: Have I what, Corporal?
2: If you don't mind, sir, I think you should take a look outside.
7: Something wrong?
2: I'm not sure, but I thought you should know.
7: That sounds like good.
4: Hey, what gives?
1: Some kind of old-timey stunt pilot.
3: Dig those crazy goggles.
8: So that's a biplane.
7: If I remember my history books, it's a Newport Scout. Favorite of the RAF.
2: Must be from an air show or something, huh, Major?
7: No air shows around here. Who gave him clearance to land?
2: That's just it, sir. As far as I can tell, no one.
7: Look, he didn't get shot down. This is restricted airspace. Jeep!
2: Driver for the Major. On the double.

0: Shut it off. Now.
1: He can't hear you, sir.
0: What's he think he's doing?
1: Just sitting there. He looks scared.
0: He's trying to take off again. Block the runway, man. Move.
1: He can't roll over us.
0: That's it. Cut him off.
1: My best, sir.
2: All right. I surrender.
0: Shut off your engine and climb down. Now.
3: Look at those boots. Leather jacket, silk scarf. Didn't I see this in some old movie?
0: If you didn't, I did. Hands up. Stand clear of that thing. What do you mean running an antique into the path of approaching aircraft? What's the matter with you? Speak up, man. Are you French? Don't you understand what I'm saying? Parlez-vous français?
4: Are you American?
0: What's that supposed to mean? Who do you think you are?
4: Why, I honestly don't know.
0: Can't you see this is an American base?
4: But all these...
0: All these what?
4: Experimental aircraft. We had no idea you chaps were so advanced.
0: Are you British?
4: Yes. How long have you been in it?
0: In what?
5: What's going on, sir?
0: Get it out of here.
6: How do we do that?
0: Tow it. I don't care. But get it off the runway.
5: Yes, sir.
0: You'd better come with me.
4: Well, of course.
0: Get in.
4: Extraordinary vehicle.
0: It's a Jeep, all right? Back seat.
4: Oh, yes.
0: Administration building.
5: Yes, sir.
0: Whoa. Hold on, flyboy. You'll fall out.
4: I just can't believe it.
0: Believe what?
4: Well, an airstrip so close to the lines. How long?
0: I don't follow you. What lines? How long what?
4: Why, the war. How long have you chaps been in it?

0: this way.
1: Quite impressive. I have to hand it to you, Yanks.
2: Major?
0: Lieutenant.
1: I say, what's she doing in uniform?
0: She's a WAF.
1: How's that?
0: Women's Air Force.
1: I see.
3: Enter.
4: Major Wilson is here, General.
3: Ask him if he can't wait till later. I have to sign off on this report.
4: It's something kind of special, sir.
3: Oh, all right. Show him in.
4: Come in, Major.
3: What is it, Wilson? I thought everything was under control.
0: Someone to see you, sir.
3: Who's this?
0: Well, sir, this man, he's British apparently, landed on our airstrip a few minutes ago, delaying Captain Bradford's takeoff, I might add. The aircraft, such as it is...
3: Who are you?
5: William Smith Decker, sir. First Lieutenant, Royal Flying Corps.
3: You mean Royal Air Force?
5: No, sir, Royal Flying Corps.
3: All right. Well, what are you doing here?
5: Doing, sir?
3: Why are you dressed like that? Is there an air circus nearby?
5: Air circus?
3: Stunt pilots, that sort of thing. Or are you making a film?
5: Film?
3: A remake of Wings, perhaps. I don't recall an authorization from headquarters.
5: I'm afraid I don't understand your meaning.
3: Oh, you don't? Well, out with it, man. Why are you wearing that costume?
5: This is my uniform, sir.
3: You're...
5: I say, where exactly am I?
3: Where exactly do you think you are?
5: Well, I must admit, it's all a bit confusing. I thought I was landing at the 56th Squadron Air Base RFC. Must have gone considerably off course.
0: He's disoriented.
3: He certainly is. Either that or he's pulling an elaborate joke, something I have an extremely low tolerance for.
0: If you'd like me to take him to the infirmary...
3: I'll handle this.
5: If you'll allow me to explain...
3: 56th Squadron RFC, you say? That was once an official installation, as I recall.
5: Was, sir.
3: What's today's date?
5: June the 5th.
3: What year?
5: I'm afraid I'm missing the point.
0: Just answer the question.
5: Why? 1917.
3: 1917.
5: Well, isn't that correct? Well, isn't it? Or are you fellows using a different calendar?
0: It's June 5th, all right.
3: 1959... Lieutenant?
5: Oh. Oh, good Lord.
0: Oh, careful. You don't look so good.
5: You sure you're not... You're not having me on?
0: Sit down. Some water. May I, General?
3: Yes, of course.
5: Did you say 1959?
0: Drink this.
5: You don't have anything stronger?
3: Lieutenant...
5: Decker, sir.
3: You don't seriously expect us to believe...
5: But it's true. When I took off this morning, it was 1917. Then... The cloud.
0: Cloud?
5: It was suddenly there, in a clear sky. And while I was passing through it, I couldn't hear my engine. It was like being swallowed up.
3: Oh, come now, man!
5: Yes, the same sort of thing happened to Geinmeier.
3: Who?
5: Geinmeier.
0: Wasn't he a French fighter pilot?
5: Yeah, he simply disappeared one day while flying. At the memorial service, a cardinal said, "He belonged to the skies, and the skies have taken him." And in my own outfit, Captain Ball disappeared the same way. He was last seen flying into a dense white... cloud. I should have known.
3: Say, just who the devil do you think you're fooling, Decker? Or whatever your name
5: sir,
3: is?
5: Sir, I swear to you, when I left base this morning, it was June 5th, 1917. Mac and I were going on our usual patrol and...
3: Who?
5: Mac, Captain Mackay.
3: Mackay?
5: Yes, we...
3: Alexander Mackay?
5: How did you know?
3: What have you to do with him?
5: How did you know?
3: I suppose you're going to tell us that you didn't know that Alexander Mackay, Air Vice Marshal Alexander Mackay, is at this very moment en route to this base for a tour of inspection. That your arrival here is purely a coincidence.
5: That's impossible.
3: And why is it impossible, Lieutenant Decker?
5: Because he's dead.
3: Well, Major?
0: Here.
3: What's this?
0: Everything British HQ has in their files.
3: Have you looked at it?
0: I'll let you do the honors.
3: And what do you expect we'll find?
0: The truth, sir. Whether he's an imposter or...
3: Whether? How could he be anything else?
0: You think he's a lunatic, don't you?
3: Oh, no. Nothing like that. He's been frozen on ice for more than 40 years, hasn't aged a bit. Standard operating procedure.
0: I don't know what to make of it, but if he's an actor, he's the best I've ever seen.
3: Seen a lot of actors, have you?
0: Well, what do you make of it, General? The mechanics have gone over the plane. It's a genuine Newport Scout, all right. In perfect working order. And he knows how to fly it. That's obvious.
3: Open the file.
0: An old newspaper clipping from the London Times. William Smith Decker, commissioned by RFC, son of Mr. and Mrs. Harold Smith Decker of 17B Hightower Street, today received his...
3: Seems authentic.
0: Complete with photograph. Quite the dashing young officer. Swagger stick and all.
3: And the face?
0: See for yourself.
3: Hard to tell. The paper's yellowed.
0: But it does look like him. And a copy of his military records. Everything seems to be genuine. Are these his personal effects on the desk?
3: Yes. Corporal Wintner brought them in.
0: Holster and pistol, pocket watch, cigarette case. You looked in the billfold?
3: ID cards, the works. All perfectly done. He's ingenious, I'll give him that. The question is, for what purpose?
0: The paperwork can be checked
3: if... we wanted to waste the time, yes.
0: Well, if it's a hoax, it certainly is an elaborate one.
3: If it's a hoax, Major.
0: It's just that it's hard to believe. Why would anyone go to such incredible lengths merely to play a joke?
3: Who said it was a joke?
0: What do you mean, sir?
3: There's no telling what his motive was. Maybe we'll find out once Mackay arrives.
0: We might check with the Ministry of War in London. There must be records of everyone who's ever served, no matter how long ago.
3: You know what I think, Major?
0: Sir?
3: I think you believe him.
0: No, sir, I wouldn't say that, but I can't help feeling there's more to this man than just...
3: Exactly. The revolver, for example. Fully loaded.
0: Oh, you don't mean he meant to use it on...
3: We'll know soon enough.
0: I was watching him, and I'd swear he was genuinely shocked when he found out about Mackay coming here. If he meant any harm to the man, he
3: would... We'll get to the bottom of it. For now, I've ordered him kept under lockdown.
0: Doesn't make any sense, General.
3: Get these things off my desk, will you?
0: Of course.
3: Now, if you'll excuse me, I have a lot of work to do.
0: You don't suppose that...
3: If you'll excuse me, Major.
0: Yes, sir.

0: Major?
1: Corporal Wintner.
0: Sir?
1: Yes?
0: I was just wondering, what are you going to do?
1: Do?
0: With the airman. Decker, is that his name?
1: So it would appear. We're checking him out.
0: Oh. Is he a prisoner?
1: Not officially. He's being detained. Until we question him further.
0: What do you make of him, sir?
1: I don't know yet. The general thinks he's out of his head.
0: Some plane, though, huh? A regular museum piece. I saw what they took out of it.
1: What?
0: Well, the World War I flight map. I mean, it looks real. I wonder where he got it.
1: That's the question. But we'll get to the bottom of it.
0: Yes, sir.
1: Oh, and Corporal?
0: Sir?
1: Don't talk to the men about this. Not till we have the whole story.
0: I understand, sir.
2: Major Wilson?
1: At ease. How is he?
2: He asked for tea, sir, with milk. Can you beat that? I had some brought over from the commissary.
1: That's fine. I'll be inside with him.
2: Yes, sir.
1: Lieutenant?
3: Why am I a prisoner here?
1: That's not quite that bad.
3: I'm being kept here, am I not?
1: For the time being.
3: But I'm not free to leave.
1: I'm only following orders, Decker, until Vice Marshal Mackay arrives.
3: What earthly good will it do for me to see him?
1: Well, you mentioned him by name. You claim to know him.
3: I most certainly do.
1: Then this will give us a chance to straighten it out.
3: There's nothing to be straightened out.
1: Why are you so afraid of that?
3: I'm not. I'm not afraid of anything.
1: Well, then, there's no need to worry.
3: So, I'll see him.
1: Good. I wanted to ask you something about that cloud you spoke of.
3: I've told you everything.
1: Why don't you relax? Sit down.
3: I don't care to sit down just now.
1: Nervous, are you?
3: I wouldn't say that.
1: You do realize, Decker, that you're asking us to believe something rather incredible. A cloud of silence in a clear blue sky. A World War I pilot landing at an American SAC base in present-day France. Such a thing doesn't happen every day, you know.
3: Yet it did happen, and it happened today. We're in agreement on that. Look, I told you I'd see Mackay. Look, why don't you leave me alone till then,
1: You really feel you know him, don't you?
3: Know him? Ha! Old Leadbottom.
1: Leadbottom?
3: Whenever we flew over German lines, the soldiers fired at us, quite naturally. And one day Mac got hit in a most embarrassing spot. I always called him Old Leadbottom afterwards. It's a personal joke, of course. Mac's a proud sort, don't you know? He wouldn't like it if I bruited it about.
1: Why did you keep insisting before that he was dead?
3: Because the last I saw of him, he was caught in a circle of 7 German planes.
1: 7 biplanes?
3: There was nothing I could do, you understand? I was in my own plane, involved with 3 others. They were closing in on me.
1: So he got away.
3: I don't see how he could have.
1: He not only could have, he did. He was one of Britain's great heroes during the Blitz.
3: What do you mean by Blitz?
1: The second war we told you about. He won the DFC for knocking down 3 German bombers one night over London. Undoubtedly saved hundreds of lives.
3: Oh.
1: Decker!
3: I have to get out of here!
1: Oh, you don't.
0: I've got him.
1: Sit down, Decker, now!
2: Can you manage, sir?
1: Yes, yes. Stay outside.
3: For the love of God!
1: Sit down. Now, you tell me, what is wrong?
3: I must leave.
1: I'm afraid that's impossible. When Mackay arrives, we'll get to the bottom of everything.
3: I tell you, I can't see him.
1: Why?
3: Look, it wouldn't make sense to you.
1: Try me.
3: Because he'll know me for what I am.
1: And what is that?
3: A coward. A coward.
1: I'm sorry.
3: I've always been a coward. All my life, running away. Pretending to be something I never was, never could be. That's why I'm here now, because I ran away, because I wanted so desperately to escape that I did. The chaps in the 56th are such bloody heroes, don't you know? Men like Ball, McCudden, Rhys Davids, so brilliant pilots, magnificent fighters. I always feel like such a rotten sham among them. I keep talking about it as if it were the present, don't I? Yet it isn't. If I can believe my own senses, it's the past now. 42 years in the past.
1: Decker.
3: Oh, I got by with pretending well enough. My kind of strained idiocy was exactly the brand we all put on. Playing the part, don't you know? Exaggerated. Near hysterical with confidence. Boys on a crazy lark. Drinking, joking, laughing. Far too much, all of it. Then turning into deadly, ice-cold killers in the sky. Not me, of course. No, not me. Up there, I was just as terrified as I was on the ground. Even more so. Mac and I were supposed to go on patrols together, flying backup for each other. Most of the time, I talked him into splitting up, but he didn't mind. I believe he actually hoped he'd run into trouble. Me? I'd just linger in the clouds, if there were any, flying back and forth, around in circles, dreading the possibility that I'd see an enemy ship, waiting for enough time to pass so I could go back and pretend I'd flown the course. Sometimes I even thought I'll land behind the German lines, let myself be captured. Their pilots always get the best of treatment as prisoners of war. Except I've been afraid of doing even that. Afraid that somehow the truth would come out and I'd be discovered. Discredited. I couldn't bear that. I'm such a dreadful coward that I'm even afraid to admit my own cowardice. Had to carry on the self-delusion, don't you know? I've actually fired revolver bullets through the cockpit walls just so, later on, the chaps would see them and be impressed. I told them I took enemy gunfire. God help me.
1: Fear isn't a crime, Lieutenant. Every pilot's been afraid at one time or another. Mackay would understand that.
3: No.
1: What makes you even think he knows about it?
3: Because it was I who let the Germans trap him.
1: You said you were fighting three German planes yourself. How could you possibly...
3: I wasn't fighting anyone. I was running. Don't you understand? I was trying to get away.

0: Easy, Lieutenant.
1: It's true. When the Germans came at us, I flew away. I just deserted him. Left him up there to die.
0: But he didn't die. Listen to me.
1: I don't understand what you're saying. I mean, it's not possible.
0: Perhaps he got help.
1: What? How's that?
0: What is it?
1: What you just said.
0: I only meant that...
1: That he got help. Oh. Could it be?
0: Well, it's certainly in the realm of possibility.
1: Then don't you see?
0: See what?
1: Maybe I'm the one who helped him. Maybe...
0: Decker, when I said he got help, I was referring to other pilots in the area, other fighter planes.
1: But there wasn't anyone within 50 kilometers who could have helped him.
0: Decker, what do you...
1: Well, maybe it wasn't just an accident that made me land here. Maybe I was brought here for a purpose. To find out that Max survived. To find out that... The time has given me a second chance.
0: I'm not sure I...
1: You've got to let me go.
0: I can't do that.
1: You must. Don't you see? It's the only chance I have. The only chance he has.
0: But he's alive, Decker. He's on his way here now.
1: How can you be sure? How do you know that if I don't get back, he may not be here? How do you know that he won't have been killed 42 years ago?
0: There's no reason to think that this man's
1: I'm the reason, standing right in front of you.
0: This is insanity.
1: It isn't. Look, I tell you, history may be changed if I don't do something. Mac will have died because he had to die. Unless I help him.
0: Stop it.
1: I beg of you, in the name of pity, let me go back.
0: I deal in human lives here, Decker. How to save them, how to protect them, and all that goes with it. My job is to issue orders, and those orders are reviewed. If they don't pass muster, someone else overrides them.
1: You don't have to explain military procedure to me.
0: Good, because there's more at stake here than personal opinion, no matter how strong. What goes down under my command is subject to scrutiny, very close, rational scrutiny. I follow your logic. The problem is it doesn't jibe with reality, military or otherwise.
1: I'm talking about something much more important.
0: Are you? Take a look out the window, Lieutenant. Those are jets out there, fueled and ready to go at a moment's notice. We're the DEW line for security in this part of the world. You won't know what I'm talking about, but there are bombs now that can destroy entire countries. Enemy forces held in check only by our presence. Not by feelings or emotions, but by the threat of mutual annihilation. Say I wanted to help you. Say I believed your story, no matter how outlandish it sounds. Even so, there's nothing, absolutely nothing I can...
1: Well, maybe you can't, but I still can!
2: Where's Major Wilson?
1: Out of my way!
2: What are you...
1: I said, get out of my way!
2: Here now, you can't...
3: Someone, please!
1: Where are the hangars?
3: Help! The prisoner's escaping!
1: For the love of God, woman, I only want to see my plane. Where?
3: The South Field, but...
1: Thanks! You've just changed the course of history! Cheers!
4: Hey, stop him!

0: see that guy? Something out of an old movie.
1: What in the rosy hell?
2: Hey, fella, where do you think you're going?
3: The scout.
2: You can't come in the hangars. This is off limits.
3: No, the plane, the scout. Where is it?
2: Not in here. And for God's sake, why are you dressed like that?
3: Ah, I see it.
0: Where'd he go, Sarge?
4: There! Running out the other end!
5: Stop him!
2: Will you get a load of that? Chasing some guy in a white scarf and breeches. What is this, the Dawn Patrol?

0: on, come on, it's got to start!
1: Turn it off, Decker!
0: No!
1: Right now!
0: Get your hand off the switch!
1: Out of the plane!
0: Can't you understand? It isn't just for me! You said it yourself. What about the hundreds of lives he saved? Are they all to be lost as well?
1: If you're right.
0: Are you willing to take the risk?
1: Turn off the engine or I'll fire this pistol into your head.
0: Fire, then. I'd rather die.
2: Shoot him, Major. He's getting away.
0: Shoot!

0: General?
1: You're in trouble, Major. I hope you know that.
0: I understand, sir.
1: Well, what do you have to say for yourself?
0: I don't know how to explain it. I just couldn't pull the trigger.
1: Your thought processes elude me, Wilson. They positively elude me. Letting that maniac loose.
0: Yes, sir.
1: I'm trying to understand. You had him. How could you? Yes?
2: Air Vice Marshal Mackay, sir.
1: Fine. We were supposed to meet him when he landed.
0: I know, sir. I'm sorry.
1: Marshal Mackay.
3: How'd you do, General?
1: Very pleased to meet you, sir. I trust you had a comfortable flight.
3: Oh, yes. Splendid.
1: Good, good. This is Major Wilson.
3: Honored, Major.
0: The honor is mine.
3: Now then, shall we begin the inspection?
1: Perhaps you'd care to have a meal first.
3: Not really. I'm on a bit of a schedule this afternoon.
0: Sir, may I ask you a question?
1: Not now, Wilson.
3: But what is it, my boy?
0: Well, sir, do you know a man named William Smith Decker?
1: Really, Major?
3: Smitty? Why, yes.
0: You do?
3: I should know him. He saved my life.
1: What?
0: Then he did go back.
3: Hmm?
0: How, sir? If I may ask, how did he save your life?
3: Well, we were out on patrol together. This was back in the Great War, of course. Usually we split up, covered different sectors. But that day, our planes were side by side, for a while at least, when a formation of Germans dropped down on us.
0: You fought them off, both of you?
3: Not at first.
0: What do you mean?
3: Well, for a time, I thought old Smitty was lighting out on me. Can you imagine?
0: He flew away?
3: So it seemed. He climbed up high. Disappeared.
0: Into a cloud.
3: How did you know?
0: A white cloud from nowhere.
3: Couldn't say. I suppose it was white.
0: And then?
3: Well, then, from out of the cloud, it seemed, Smitty came diving down, machine gun chattering away. Guess he'd been waiting for his chance. Knocked out three of the bandits before they got him. Saved my life, rest his soul. I say, what's all this about? How did you know?
1: The Germans. Didn't they usually bring back the personal belongings of pilots who were shot down?
3: Quite often.
1: Did they bring back his?
3: Why, now that you mention it, no.
1: Are you sure?
3: Where in heaven's name did you get these?
0: They're his.
3: I know them anywhere. But how?
1: So, you've never known exactly what happened to him. To your friend Smitty.
3: What the devil is going on here?
0: We might be able to fill you in on the details.
3: After all these years, how could you?
0: Maybe you'd better sit down, old lead bottom.
3: What did you call me?

Dialogue from a play, Hamlet to Horatio. There are more things in heaven and earth, Horatio, than are dreamt of in your philosophy. A play written long before men took to the sky in flying machines, before they added yet another dimension to knowledge and to mystery. Perhaps there are more things in heaven and earth and in the sky that can be dreamt of. And somewhere between heaven, the sky, and the earth lies an even vaster dimension, known throughout history by various names. For now, we'll call it the Twilight Zone.

0: 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Heard in the cast were Mike Starr, Roderick Peoples, Nigel Patterson, Doug James, Jeff Lupitan, Kurt Napig, Steve Kay, Carl Amari, Richard Hensel, Jamie Barron, and Linda Reiter. 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

She walks, I like the way she talks, and she turns me on with a special concern. Now I'm a different guy, and I don't compare to many. But next to her, I'm plain ordinary. Not many can see the light blue aura that surrounds the girl wherever in the world. She's a 9, a 10, a 20, 50. She's bittersweet, and a taco treat.

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Hello there, and welcome to Halfway to Jackson, the Roots Rock and Americana show coming to you from the studios of WBDY-FM in Binghamton, New York. I'm your host, Jackson. Man, we got a great show lined up for you today. We got the Flatlanders in the house. We got Sun Volt, Margaret Price and Gillian Welch, Rodney Crowell with Larkin Poe, Cordovas. Man, it's going to be great. I'm getting excited just thinking about it. So settle in and get ready for an hour of some of the best music you may have never heard before. Because that's what we do here at Halfway to Jackson. If you're looking for your favorite top 10 hits played on blast, well, I'm afraid you're just going to have to keep looking. But if you're looking for something different, some heartfelt lyrics, maybe a little bit of twang, this is the place for you. 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Try and put it together here for you at Halfway to Jackson. You can be the judge of how well we do that. Gonna start this set off with Tyler Childers doing Follow You to Virgie. Halfway to Jackson. Enjoy.

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I'm your host, Jackson. We started that set off with Tyler Childers doing Follow You to Virgie. That's from the Tyler Childers Our Vinyl Sessions, and it was released as a single. Jesse Wells after that. We heard Friends. That was also released as a single. He played near me recently, and I missed the show. I heard it was great. Hopefully I won't make that mistake again. The Flatlanders after that, Right Where I Belong. That's from Now Again. Patty Griffith with Wild Old Dog. That's from American Kid. And we ended that set up with Whiskey Town doing Houses on the Hill from Stranger's Almanac. For some reason, that's one of the songs that really hit me first with Whiskey Town. Got me in the feels for some reason. Lots of good stuff from the Whiskey Town days, although they were certainly a troubled band. Hey, if you like what you're hearing, drop me a line. Jackson@BundyMuseum.org will get it right to me. Love to hear what you think of the show, any suggestions you may have for stuff I ought to include, or just to say hi. It's been cool as the reach of the show has gotten a bit wider. I'm hearing from folks from all over the place. Jackson@BundyMuseum.org. We're going to start this set off with a tune from Sun Volt. It's Coalfield Wars. It was released as a single. See what you think. Lots more great music to come, so stick around. Halfway to Jackson. Enjoy.

0: 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I'm your host, Jackson. We started that set off with Sun Volt doing Coalfield Wars. That one was released as a single. Maggie's Farm after that, from Margo Price. That's from Days of Unrest. Gillian Welch did Barroom Girls. That's from Revival. And we ended that set up with Sarah Jarosz doing Simple Twist of Fate. That's from Build Me Up from Bones. Man, Sarah Jarosz just does some of the best covers in the world. She picks tunes that really fit her, and I like them a lot. I had the good fortune to see her a couple years ago in a 450-seat theater. Man, it was awesome. I'm going to start you off this set with Jesse McReynolds doing Ripple. It's from Songs of the Grateful Dead. At the recent Evett Brothers concert that I saw, they covered this tune as a tribute to Bob Weir. It was really cool. Got it, the song on my mind. Lots more great music to come, so stick around. Halfway to Jackson. Enjoy.
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I'm your host, Jackson. We started that set off with Jesse McReynolds doing Ripple from Songs of the Grateful Dead tribute album. Rodney Crowell and Larkin Poe after that. We heard Louisiana Sunshine Feeling Okay. That's from Airline Highway. Cordova's after that, doing Mexico Home. That's from Back to Life. Those guys have really gotten under my skin lately. Really been enjoying them, listening to more and more. And we ended the set up with Leftover Salmon, doing Brand New Good Old Days from the album of the same name. And there you have it. You've spent another perfectly good hour listening to the best of roots rock and Americana. Hopefully, you consider it time well spent. I know I do. If you like what you're hearing, tell a friend and come on back next week. Won't be the same, but I'll try and make sure it's good. Gonna send you packing this week with Neil Young doing Roll Another Number for the Road. Thanks for listening, and come on back halfway to Jackson. Enjoy. Yes, sir.

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0: This is 99.5 WBDYLP from the Bundy Museum of History and Art in Binghamton. On Friday, September 11th, the Bundy Museum presents Some Doubt, live in the Annex Theater. 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Once again, that is Some Doubt, Friday, September 11th at the Bundy Museum.
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Good day, folks. This is Brenda Cave James. Today's episode of Poetry in Commotion is an encore presentation from the past. Thank you for listening.

I wish they, whoever they are, would change some terminology when speaking of what ought to be naturally occurring good behavior and respectfulness towards another individual, a human, as in being created, no man's permission needed. To me, tolerance sounds like someone is being done a favor, or worse, bestowing one a favor. And while perhaps some might believe it's being mighty thoughtful, who wants to be tolerated? Good day, folks, and welcome to Poetry in Commotion, coming to you from the lovely Bundy Museum of History and Art in lovely upstate Binghamton, New York. I am Brenda Cave James, and I will be your poetess, hostess, for this next hour, sharing poetry, a little bit of commentary. I say a little bit, I have to really hold back today, folks. I have been so bothered, so perturbed, so anguished by the terrorism that is going on against our Haitian brothers and sisters, our precious Haitian brothers and sisters, be they citizens of the U.S. or immigrants to the U.S., I don't care. They have been targeted, victimized, and terrorized, and part of the show today will be dedicated to lovely, beautiful Haitian poetry. It is some of the most romantic poetry that you might ever have the honor of hearing. Some of it will be romantic and sensual, but also I have a couple of Haitian political pieces. Outstanding poetry. If you noted, my poem on the front was hinting to the same. We have been lambasted once again, and the airwaves are full of such disrespect and hatred, and one must wonder, one must scratch their head, and one must scream at the television like I have been doing. Why do you think someone has tried to take another person's life twice in almost as many months? The son of that person had the audacity to say something has to change. Do you think? Perhaps it could be a change in less fat-mouthing and hatred. And I want to ask one, Donald J. Trump, how it feels. How does it feel to be singled out and victimized and terrorized? How does it feel? And I'm going to, on that same topic, I'm going to share my poem. I have not shared this in quite a long time. It covers all bases, folks. It covers all bases about the terrorism, the arrogance, the gun love, the sickness we have in this country, and at the same time, the same folks who are promoting all of the above are asking why. And then we will get on to a few more personal pieces, as this is September, and I usually dedicate this time to those I love who have gone on to glory. I've lost so many people in this month of September over the years, and I don't know
what it is with September, but I do want to honor some loved ones who may only be here in spirit every now and again. I know they're here in spirit every now and again, namely my mother. I have two pieces dedicated to Thelma Pearl Clark Cave, whose anniversary of having gone on to glory just the other day. It's been 3 years, folks. You've heard me speak of my mother and my father and my late husband, Freddie, and another love. I will be sharing a piece to honor him as well. But right now, I want to say, hurry, hurry, Mexico, build that wall. Save yourselves from crazy arse Americans. Shoot up happy boys and men. They'll slip into your country, see, with book bags full of bullets. War weapon possessions, their toys. They'll preach self-serving Second Amendment obsessions to you. God's Second Commandment be damned. So build that wall, oh Mexico, save your little sons and daughters playing hopscotch on the schoolyard. Save teachers in the schoolhouse. Save 60 souls from mangled slaughter in 60 something seconds. Hear me, good, godly Mexican friends. They'll sneak across your borders with egos big as cantaloupes in gangs to breed and multiply more calculating murderers, beer guzzling, tail scratching good old boys who ruminate and propagate ugly about your people and mine. Build that wall, dear Mexico. Fence out Americana hotheads with lusts for metals of massacre, who behave very badly, who wear red caps made in China, trumped up with paranoia, thirsts quenched by the Kool-Aid for haters, losers, loners, the somehow disenchanted with the way things aren't supposed to be, who really, really, really believe God created just for them the USA. USA, save yourselves. Oh, Southern friends, we've run thin on thoughts and prayers. Sorry, we can't help you there. We can't even help ourselves because it's mandatory to have millions of massive murder machines. A long, long, long, long time ago, old founding fellows sort of, kind of, told us so. And dare we say a mumbling word, we'd be not fine patriots, scandalous. And by the way, we need more guns. Save yourselves. Oh, Mexico, keep this straight-up horror by a kinder, sweeter name right here in the USA, where we have the nerve to sigh and to pray, heal us, Lord. Oh, heal our land. Just don't monkey with our guns. And pay for that wall. Oh, Mexico,
lest violence-loving yahoos sneak across illegally with Confederate flags and statues toting AR-15s, 2 or 3 or 23, hell, why not a cannon? Be very afraid. Be very afraid. Like most of good America, of shoot up happy boys and men of lesser pigmentation. So we shall not call them terrorists. That is for darker ones, you see. We'll say confused and troubled. Not straight up gleeful killers coming to a theater, church, synagogue, Waffle House, lovely concert park, grocery store, garlic fest, high school, elementary school, driveway, or golf course near you. And enough said. Enough said. I wrote that poem several years ago, and sadly, I have to pull it out more often than I would like to, and just revisit the whole horrible, horrible situation. So moving right along here in changing gears, folks, I'm going to, believe it or not, really, I'm going to have more poetry today and less chatter. So let's go now to Africa, to the country of Uganda in particular. I want to honor and uplift my late friend, my dear late friend, Omari Kokole. He left this world in the month of September also, some years ago, but I have not forgotten. I will never forget Omari Kokole. Many, many, many people will never forget Omari Kokole. He was very beloved. He was a brilliant author and educator, professor of African history and global studies at Binghamton University and Cornell University. He was a counselor and protector of his students. He gathered those who came from far and away, not just from different countries in Africa, but from anywhere in the world, even those here in the United States, who found themselves alone and just trying to get through their education in perhaps a lonely place, an isolated place, where here perhaps they traveled and there's no one else here, no family. And enduring the weather we have here in upstate New York, freezing weather, deep snow. I often wonder how those who come from far and away, beautiful, warm, hot climates can endure such. But Professor Kokole, to those students and faculty, he was like a big protective umbrella, drawing those into the fold. Sadly, my dear friend died alone in the hospital here after presenting with acute pancreatitis, thus confused and
behaving oddly, then subsequent organ failure, including his heart, upon too little too late attempts at intubating Omari. My dear friend, a brilliant, if not genius, educator, fluent in 7 languages, and a joyful human being whose laugh could be detected in any crowded room. I believe he died also of otherization, an all too common disease in the USA, in case we haven't had cause to notice such a thing lately. A friend of mine and once co-worker, another nurse who was on duty that day, she described to me how Omari's African accent, his somewhat mismatched clothing, often typical of very, very bright people who have bigger fish to fry than, oh, do my socks match? Is my shirt buttoned up the right way or backwards? His confusion and high blood sugar's fruity breath from ketoacidosis, from pancreatitis. The fruity breath is often mistaken for alcohol. All of this caused him to be put off in the busy emergency room as perhaps a homeless drunk, until it was clearly too late. And I'm not suggesting that a homeless drunk should be neglected in the emergency room either. For Omari, today in your memory, I lifted lapis earrings from Prague or somewhere far away out of a fine little box you long ago proudly handed me, proud because feelings and sentiment, showing feelings and sentiment, was not your comfortable, natural forte. Today, I'll steam basmati rice, simmer down ginger, onions, and beef, perfumes of your kitchen, your hall, sometimes wafting to your street, unlike where you now lay, inside a quiet, lonely hill, where winds through trees sing a requiem for you, September song of melancholy, change and fade. How could I near forget this date? What should my ears lose your hearty laugh, my mind's eye, your dear face, between bewilderment and wonder, opening a valentine for your very first time ever, when you slipped and showed some tender. In honor of my dear friend, and a dear friend to many, Dr. Omari Kokoli of Uganda. So I'm not trying to bring everybody down here, folks. This is September, and I speak often of the melancholic
mood that goes along with this time of the year. For me, it does. I think it does for many people. It's a lovely time of year. It's beautiful, especially up here in, here in upstate New York. But it just reminds me of, as I said in Omari's poem, change, fade, loss, end. And I want to share this. I would be remiss to not honor my mother this month, the anniversary of her passing just passed the other day. I shared in poetry for my late husband, Freddie Lee, the other week, and my dear father, who strangely died September 13th. My late husband died September 14th, and my mother left this earth also on September 14th. Different years, of course, obviously, thankfully, different years, but just those three events on those 2 days, it blows my mind. It just blows my mind. For Mommy, Taillights, Part 1. Red taillights in the dark, slowed around the corner. Your last ride down our road. Making it my business to not see or hear the zippered bag allowed me and allows me to envision you, wakeful in the wagon back, hair long again, lovely pin-curled waves, purple jacket, paisley scarf, wonder-eyed for a new adventure, not the cropped or shrunken near stranger, battered in ways, dying for too long, does to a body, and shadows of its owner held hostage within. I wish I had stood upon the yard, not chatted in the doorway before I thought to hush, to stare at taillights in the night, fade around the bend. I might have seen you waving, smiling pretty with pink lipstick in your when you were still mommy way. Red Taillights, Part 2. After so long, now abruptly over, done. Clutters of must-haves while dying, gone. Tossed with easy-handed disdain. Traded for incense and candles, open-windowed air. Lysol or Febreze have nothing on the salient stark of a hearse's red taillights in the dark, easing around the corner away. A silent shout, surreal in slower motion. After so long, so abruptly over, gone.

for mommy. As I said, mommy passed away peacefully on September 14th, 2021, from my living room in her hospital bed with my sisters and my brothers and myself, of course, at her bedside. She'd been in my home for nearly 3 years. We played some of her favorite music for her while she was transitioning over. And I do believe Daddy was with us as well. Speaking of change, fade, and end, I'm going to share a piece from my manuscript I speak of often from 100 years ago. Actually, this came from one of my plays. I wrote this for one of my one-woman shows. Actually, it was two of us. But it's hard, really, for one person to do a whole show, a one-woman person to do a whole show. Myself and my dear girlfriend, we would often do dramatic presentations together and sometimes break it up with music in between or perhaps a dance. Our other dear girlfriend in the theater troupe, she was a professional dancer. I speak of her often as well. Our dear sister Valeria Thompson Ramos, who now resides back in her home state of North Carolina. And those were the days. Those were the days. I reminisce about them fondly when we were all younger and smaller and and more agile, and we could twist and dance and move about a little bit more easily than now, perhaps. And this is an intense piece now. It's an intense piece, perhaps not for tender ears or the faint of heart. I command you, go away now, glorified whore. I choose to enjoy these moments, this serendipitous, almost pleasant evening. A pause in the roller coaster between my heart and brain, surges of indignation with spells of weak need, straight up pain. Since quite uninvited, you moved into a space in my head. Into sleepless nights in my bed, and way too much of my life. I don't know how to not give you power to cause me, dazed by the face disbelief, to cause me to imagine with ease how to smother or poison the man I love, whose testicular appetite has lost savor and satiation with me. I thought I was the one. His ice cream, raspberry jam, the ginger snap of his eye, and kisses. Snug, secure like a favorite quilt. Natural as singing a good old song from back in the day. Sure enough, things that never change. Then here you came. Shiny,
sexy, new, voluptuous, fake breasts and hair and lashes and nails. Say, how do you not melt in the rain? Here you come without life's drudgeries or humdrum familiarity. You, who have caused me nearly to hate this now stranger I've loved for so long, found so easy to trust for his sincere heart, adorable naivete, or so I thought, who suddenly or all the while spews untruth, can lie, just lie so easily. He doesn't know, I know, poor thing. I know all about you, hankety whore, go away. I cannot decide which betrayal burns the worst. Being gaslighted or watching this giant deflate before me, losing his integrity, an old fool parting with money, a page from the ancient Guinness World Book of Pitiful. I am commanding you, go away now, highfalutin whore, leave from my mind's eye. I'm neither silly nor weak of mind, but I need rest, I need reprieve, I crave this little piece of unangry pie finding its way to my table today, a welcomed, if short-lived, distraction. I've been the one fantasizing of late. Oh, not with pictures of lovely Twin Peaks, pussy willow inlays, nor bedroom eyes with naughty smiles, saying she'd love nothing more than to swallow him whole. I dream of scalding water or scalding grits, the binding of feet in one sleep, rendering it impossible to waltz away from hearing my take on cheating, low down, dirty, rotten cheating, the deliberate choice of cheating, then lying, denying said cheating, trying to reduce me to ridiculous and crazy? Okay, I'll be some crazy. In my delicious dream, just before I leave, just before slamming his door like an earthquake, or no, a hurricane, I'd switch to my other mindset of acceptance. Acceptance. Choose sane over rage. No rage. Ever so calmly, I'll say, I cannot blame your she-devil whore. You did not do your homework, fool. She's laughing all the way to the bank.
Oh, be still, my pounding heart. Remember, choose sane. It is what it is. It ain't what it damn sure ain't anymore.

Now, was that some September melancholy? I think we better change gears here, folks. I'm going to honor beautiful Haitian people with beautiful Haitian poetry. Our Haitian brothers and sisters have been brutalized and terrorized deliberately by those damnable people who sit in high places, who call themselves followers of Christ, who, as I've often said, failed to read Christ's memos in red lettering. Now, forgive me, folks, because I cannot read French. I do not want to fracture any of these lovely Haitian names. And of course, Haiti. The language of Haiti is French. I'm going to do the best I can, folks, okay? But this poetry is so beautiful, and much of it has been translated by one Edna Worthley Underwood. And I praise her because what an undertaking. These poems come from my wonderful old falling apart precious tattered book entitled The Poetry of the Negro. This book goes back. It is so old. I'm trying to be so careful with it. It would break my heart if I just could not carry it anymore. Poetry of the Negro, 1746 to 1949. It's an anthology edited by Langston Hughes and Arnabon Teps, and I often say, anthologies are wonderful to pull off your shelf. One book with so many beautiful poems and so many beautiful writers and poets. And I'm going to start here with a poem entitled, I love this. You might remember this poem from a few years ago because I just carried on. And when you hear it again, if you hear it again or for the first time, you will know why. It's called A Peasant Declares Love. And it is by poet Emile Rumer. And I'm going to give you the spelling of that name in case you are interested in finding some of poet Rumer's other poetry, of which there is quite a bit, actually. He was educated in France, and in addition to being an excellent writer with many pieces to his name, he also completed law school. And poet Rumer was born in 1903, and he left this earth in 1988. His full name is Emile, E-M-I-L-E, and I hope I'm not fracturing that, Rumer, R-O-U-M-E-R. If you care to find some of this Haitian poetry, and you would not be disappointed in doing so. The peasant declares his love, Emile Rumer. High yellow of my heart,
with breasts like tangerines. You taste better to me than eggplant stuffed with crab. You are the tripe in my pepper pot, the dumpling in my peas, my tea of aromatic herbs. You are the corned beef whose custom house is my heart, my mush with syrup that trickles down the throat. You are a steaming dish, mushroom cooked with rice, crisp potato fries, and little fish fried brown. My hankering for love follows you wherever you go. Your bum is a gorgeous basket, brimming with fruits and meat. Ooh, my goodness, I think our friend poet Emil Romer was either in love or infatuation. What a beautiful piece. And here's another one about mangoes. Speaking of mangoes, by poet Duracine Vavell. Again, poet Duracine Vavell, V-A-V-A-L. I'm honoring Haitian poets today. Just giving them some love, giving them some love and some honor, being that they have just been traumatized and terrorized. The folks in Ohio, my heart bleeds for them, and I can't do a thing. All I can do is pray and share, uplift their beautiful, beautiful poetry. The Mangoes, by poet Vavell. And poet Vavell was born in 1879. He lived until 1952. He studied in Paris, and he was also a lawyer and an educator, and has an abundance of other beautiful pieces to his name. I'm going to share this today to intoxicate you with the wine of things. Might I not offer you a pale bouquet where roses fail? A poem pleasing in its even rhythms. I send you then a basket full of mangoes. Desire clings to their yellow, tawny flesh. The savor of the soil lies deep within them. Their dusky tang of camphor or of muscatel filters scent born into the very soul. And these mangoes, honey sweet, that decked the hedge, they are fragrant with black shadow, with the sun, fragrant with a true and love-provoking breath. In the orchard that bleeds in its vermilion cloak, the golden mango surpasses in prime sweetness, our royal fruit swollen with juice and light. Beautiful, beautiful. And this
comes from, originally, an anthology of contemporary Latin American poetry edited by Dudley Fitz. And it is in this Haitian poetry chapter, again, from my wonderful, wonderful, very old book, The Poetry of the Negro. And I just have just a wonderful, wonderful surprise here. I was surprised, pleasantly surprised, and I'm going to share this with you. And again, I apologize if I am fracturing any French names or words here. This blew my mind, people. This blew my mind. Would you believe, people? This beautiful poem entitled Farewell was written by none other than Isaac Toussaint Louverture. Farewell. Shores of my native land, what tears I have shed for you, when the winds with cruel command call the hour of my adieu. Borne by the ship, swift, light, far from love, from the joys I knew, the little thatched roof vanished from sight of the one love my heart knew. Strange the stars

I have braved both storm and war, strange lands with their stranger ways, but nothing has dimmed your face for me, whether safe in port or at sea's mercy. I kept on saying of you, when shall I see the little thatched roof of the one love my soul knew? Isn't that lovely, lovely? Farewell by Isaac Toussaint L'Ouverture. And this poem was first published in Poets of Haiti, translated by Edna Worthley Underwood. Copyright 1934. His birth was in 1782, and he passed in 1854. He was the son, indeed, of the Haitian liberator and governor of Santo Domingo. He was educated in a military school in France, an eloquent prose writer as well as a poet. Isaac Toussaint L'Ouverture. I'm going to hop over now to my lovely Oxford Book of Caribbean Verse, and I'm going to read this poem entitled "Here I Am Again, Harlem" by Haitian poet Jean Brière. Here I am again, Harlem, in memory of those lynched in Georgia, victims of white fascism. Black brother, here I am, neither poorer than you, nor less sad and no greater. In the crowd I am the anonymous passerby who swells the procession, the black drop that joins your wave. Look, your hands are no less black than our hands and our steps across centuries of misery mark the same knell on the same route. Our shadows embrace along the ways of Calvary's. For we have already fought side by side. When I tripped, you picked up my weapons, and with your great body sculpted by toil, you protected my fall and smiled through your tears. A profound silence arose from the jungle, broken at moments by unspeakable suffering. The acrid odor of blood. I raised my head and saw you towering on the horizon, immense. We both knew the horror of the slave traders. And often, like me, you feel the aches of waking up after murderous centuries and the old wounds bleeding in your flesh. But we had to say goodbye toward 1600. We had to look towards the dancing mirages, epic visions of battle and blood. I see once again your silhouette in the shadows of the ages. Here I am again, Harlem. That flag is yours, for the pact of pride, glory, and suffering was contracted by us for yesterday and tomorrow. Today, I shred the shrouds of silence. Your shackles still wound my most fearful cry, just as yesterday, in the hold of somber agony, your call is

is torn by the bars of prisons, and I cannot breathe when you are suffering. We have forgotten our African dialects. You sing in English of my dreams and suffering, my former griefs. Dance to the rhythms of your blues, and I relate your anguish in the language of France. The scorn hurled at you lands on my cheek. The person lynched in Florida casts a shadow on my soul. And from the bloody pier protected by the law, the same flame ascends toward your heart, toward my heart, when you bleed Harlem. My handkerchief turns crimson. When you suffer, your cry is prolonged in my song with the same fervor. And on the same evening, black brother, we both experience the same dream. An intense piece of art. Here I Am Again, Harlem, by poet, Haitian poet, Jean Brière, translated by Carol F. Coates, in memory of those lynched in Georgia, victims of white fascism. May God have mercy upon this country and those in high places who promote hate and racism and lies and poison and, sure enough, death. Some innocent, beautiful people are going to die because of the spewing of hatred and untruths, and the most ugly, ugly of untruths. Let us uplift our Haitian brothers and sisters any way possible. My little way today was to share beautiful Haitian poetry. I hope you have enjoyed today's show of poetry in commotion, coming to you from the lovely Bundy Museum of History and Art in Binghamton, New York. And I have been your poetess, hostess, and somewhat of a commentator, Brenda Cave James, sharing Haitian poetry, sharing September, melancholic poetry, remembering those who have gone on to glory, those I love. I want to thank Andrew Bemis for putting the show together. He does good things and he plays good music. And thank you for your time, folks. I will see you the next time on the radio. All good things to you.

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2: Hello and welcome to Tips from the Triangle, your weekly gardening show with me. I am the artist Amara. I'm not an expert on gardening. I just really like to garden. I like to learn about it. I like to discover things and explore things, and I like to talk about it. So here we are. Let's start this show as we start every show now, thanks to LeVar Burton, with a nice deep breath. Are you ready?

Ah, well, here we are. Summer has ended officially, but not officially, but kind of officially, because we're past Labor Day. But it's not actually autumn yet. That's not for another couple weeks. We're in that odd liminal space where it is not summer, but it is not autumn. It kind of feels like autumn in that the trees are changing. The corn is really thickening up now. I'm starting to look at those pumpkins and think, any day. But at the same time, it's been really pleasant temperatures. We haven't gotten any frosts yet. It's been quite ideal, other than the rain, obviously. There was a ton of rain, and it was a lot. It was a lot. And it was just raining sideways at some points where I live. It was insane. And, you know, big weather events like that can be frightening. And that wasn't even a big weather event. That was like a moderate weather event now. But, you know, weather events are getting bigger. And the UN recently put out a thing that we've crossed one of the thresholds that they were hoping to avoid. And frankly, nothing is really changing in the world, or things maybe aren't changing fast enough. And it's a little bit frightening, you know? I mean, weather by itself can be a little bit frightening because it's just so much bigger than we are. And it's going to do what it's going to do, and then we're going to figure out what to do next. That is the way of it. That is the way of it. If a giant hailstorm comes, storm comes, or a tornado comes, or a blizzard comes, or all of the other things, you know, is that you kind of do your best, try to survive it, and then afterwards figure out how you're going to put the pieces back together. And right now, as small people in a giant world, that's kind of the best we can do, other than to keep saying to the people who make decisions that we want better than this. And that can feel so hard because it can feel so stretched at times. You can feel so stretched in all of the things that need to be better right now. We need to be better about the environment. We need to be better about how we treat each other as human beings. Just across the board. If that's the priority, then all of these little details of different segments of other of outgroups, if all we're doing is treating humanity better, then a whole lot of the problems will go away. But we need to treat the environment better. And right now we're not doing that. And so we're having big weather events. And that's something that, you know, it can be soul crushing. I remember one year we had a huge weather event. I had all of these baby plants just starting. This was in the spring, and we got this huge ice storm super late in the season. And I mean, it just killed every tender plant that I had. It's rough. But we are a community. We have things in common. If you're listening to this show, probably you're a gardener. And having one thing in common with another person can help to be a starting point. You know, it doesn't fix divides. It doesn't fix hatred. But it provides a starting point to move past those things, to maybe find out where that hatred is coming from and work through it, or stop othering each other, because we're not other. We are gardeners.
We are people who love to put seeds in the ground, to make plants, to talk about it, to learn about it, to enjoy it. That's one of the things I've been really doing lately, is enjoying my garden this autumn. Sometimes, as a gardener, you can get so into the doing of the thing that you never really stop to enjoy it. And this summer, we really haven't had a lot of guests up here. That's usually the time when I enjoy the garden, is when we have people come up and we hang out on the patio, or we just have a nice walk through the gardens. But this year, for some reason, we haven't had a lot of people come up. But what I've been doing is making a point of going out in the morning and reading outside instead of sitting indoors and doing my reading. Take the dog, put her on her lead, tie her to a tree, sit in, you know, a nice comfy outdoor Adirondack chair in the shade and read my book or my article or whatever it is that I've got that needs reading, which, let me tell you folks, I'm in grad school now and there is so much reading. There's always something that needs to be read. And I have this beautiful outdoor space where I can do it. And when I need to kind of, you know, mentally step away from that to chew on a sentence or to try to process what I've read or just take a break so that I can let all the other thoughts do their thing. Have you ever been doing that where you're reading and suddenly you're like, my eyes passed over half a page, but I was thinking about something else entirely. I was thinking about the new Practical Magic movie. It happens. And then you just need to sort of take a break. Enjoy a flower. Watch a bee or butterfly fly through the air. Feel your muscles relax. And then you can go back to the reading with kind of a fresh brain. I have two things to talk about, and they're widely differing. So today I want to talk about dealing with wasps, because that's something that's come up recently in my world. And I want to talk about your Christmas cactus, which may not be a Christmas cactus. It might be a Thanksgiving cactus. It might be an Easter cactus, but we'll just call it a Christmas cactus. It's all right. And we'll talk about how they're doing and what steps you can take now to ensure that they bloom in a couple months when you want them to. All right, but first, let's talk about wasps. Whew. Wasps are mean. They're mean and they're scary, and I do not care for them. I know that they're technically a pollinator, but they can be really territorial. When they build a nest somewhere, they can really just start attacking you when you get close to it, as I found out. So we've got several outbuildings where we live, and I went out to put something in one of the outbuildings, and I got stung by a wasp. And I mean, I ran back to the house, like screaming, ah, I got stung! My wife knew what to do. We took care of it. It was okay. I didn't have a big reaction to it. But it's a scary thing to get stung. And it's scarier still because wasps can just keep going after you. Their stinger doesn't pull out the way that a bee's does. So they hold on to their weapon and they can just keep coming. And so after that, I got wasp spray, which I usually do in the spring. In the past, it really hasn't been a big problem. I go around all the places. I find all the little, you know, where they're starting to build nests. I spray them down, and then usually that's it. But there's one spot that's really difficult to get, and that is under a second floor eave of an outbuilding. One of our outbuildings has this, like, half second floor, and it has a little roof that goes over it. And
under that little roof overhang, they've been building little nests. And I knew about this. I do my best to spray them every spring, and it didn't seem to be a big deal. This year, they managed to build this huge nest. I don't know how we didn't notice it. Like, once we saw it, you know, once you see it, you can't unsee it. It's a huge nest just sitting there looking at the house. I can see it from my patio. And once we knew it was there, it kind of felt frightening. We felt invaded. We felt like we were avoiding walking near there. You can see them going in and out of the hive. You can see the guards sitting on the outside or sometimes flying around looking for somebody who's coming too close. And that's probably the one that stung me, was the guard sitting outside. And I tried spraying it with the normal spray from the ground. But this is probably about, you know, 15 feet up. And the spray will go that far, but it really disperses. And so, you know, maybe it killed a few, but that was a big nest. And it certainly didn't stop them. Every time we looked, there were some going in and out. So, you know, maybe we hurt them a little bit, got them mad, you know? So what do you do in that case? Well, you can call a professional. That's a reasonable option, and it can be the right option. I decided to look on YouTube and watch a few videos and see what people have done. And what I discovered is that you need to really get right up to that nest and spray right into the hole as directly as possible with good stuff. You got to make sure that it's like, it's good stuff. One guy that I watched got spray that like freezes them. It kills them instantly and it like makes them freeze where they are. And then one guy used a foaming stuff, which really blocks the entrance quite a lot. And that was the stuff that I was able to find. So that's what I went with. So the next step is how to get it up to the nest. Obviously, getting up on a ladder would be crazy. So we needed to put it on a stick. Okay, to put it on a stick, you need some way to actuate the can, right? And you can buy things. You can go online and buy things. There are stores that you can go to and you can buy things. And it goes onto the stick, right? The extendable stick. And the can goes into it. And then it has an actuator and you pull a string from down below, and it will actuate the can. Now, because my wife is brilliant and has a 3D printer, she was able to 3D print us that device. We were not able to get it at our favorite hardware stores, so she printed one for us. And let me tell you, folks, when you're prepping it, testing, making sure it'll work, going inside to make sure that you've got on heavy denim pants, that it's tucked into your socks so that nothing can get up in there. You're putting on a sweatshirt in 70, 80 degree weather to make sure that you've got as much coverage as possible before going in and attacking a wasp's nest. It's scary. It's really scary. So the idea when you do this is to get as much into the hole initially as possible. And the way that we did this was that my lovely wife worked the actuator and I was the lookout. Because there were a couple of wasps that were outside the nest that as soon as they got wind that something was going bad, they started flying and trying to figure out where to attack. Now, the cool thing was that they immediately circled around and were zoning in on the can. They didn't
recognize that it was on a stick that was being held by two people down below. Part of why this works great is that we did it right at sunset, and that's when all of the wasps are coming home, bedding down for the night, and they're a little bit slower and stupider. If we had done it in the middle of the day, first of all, a bunch of wasps would have been out and about, and we wouldn't have gotten all of them. Second of all, the guards would have been more attentive and might have zoned in on us quicker. But as it was, as soon as they started, like, spreading a bigger, you know, circling bigger, I called it, run, run, run, run, run! And my wife threw the thing to the side, and we ran inside and left it alone all night. The next morning when we came out, I thought the foam would harden. But in fact, what happened was it dissolved. And for the first day, it looked like maybe it hadn't quite done the trick. Maybe there were a few that were, you know, still. But no. In fact, it seems like those were either ones that got stuck outside, ones that were from other nests, maybe guards that were outside. And they were trying to find a way in. But the entryway gets blocked. So what happens, ideally, when you do this kind of maneuver is that you spray into the entryway and a whole bunch of wasps try to make their way out to defend the nest, but they get killed by the foam. They get stuck in it and they get killed by it instantly. And that blocks the front of the nest. That blocks the entrance. And they can't, like, make another entrance. They can't, like, burrow and create another entrance. So what ends up happening is if there are any inside that didn't get stuck in the foam, they're stuck inside. They can't get out. So they're going to starve in there. And so you wait and wait and wait. We've waited, I think it's been almost a week now. And we need to knock it down soon, but we want to give it another spray. And to do that, we have to fix a part of the actuator that got broken when my beautiful wife threw it before we ran inside. So, you know, we're waiting on function. But theoretically, that is a totally dead nest. And as far as I've been able to see, I sit and I watch it a lot in the mornings when I take the dog out, and I haven't seen any activity around it in days. So I think that one is a dead nest. Now, there are a couple other small nests up there, and what I want to do is hit all of those with the foam, and then we'll go through and get all of them down before winter. Oh, and that'll be so nice. They'll go somewhere else, the ones that survived, somewhere far away from us. Maybe in a tree, far away from people, where they won't hurt anything. And they can live their best wasp lives. So that is my wasp story. It was frightening, but it was also good to go online, find the information that I needed, watch a couple of videos, figure out how to do the thing, take the steps, get the things that we needed, do it as safely as possible. And hopefully, I'll update you in a couple of weeks, but hopefully, that's a problem solved. And that feels so good. Let's go on and talk about Christmas cactuses. So I had one Christmas cactus that I got at the Dollar General last year. And I repotted it, potted it up. And it's been doing really, really well. I'm very happy with it. One thing that you should know about Christmas cactuses is that they don't like to be put in too big a pot. All right? It's really tempting when you're potting something up to go to, like, a much bigger pot. And with some plants, that's okay. But most plants, they want some limits. It's counterintuitive, but they want some limits, and they won't thrive if you put them in too big a pot. So when you pot up a Christmas cactus, really just go to the next size up.
It should only be centimeters difference, really. And they will thrive. And how you know that they're thriving is that they start putting out all these new shoots. And you can see that not just because there are these new little segments, but they're bright, bright green. The established segments are like a dark green. And then the new growing segments are this bright green. They're so beautiful. So I had the one Christmas cactus, and then I went to a garage sale this summer, and this woman had two Christmas cacti. And I was like, oh, those are really nice. How much are they? And she was like, I really just want them to have a nice home. I'll give them both to you for $1. And I was like, of course. Very happy to take them. So I brought those home, got them established, potted them on. And all of these have been sitting out in our inside porch. So it's not getting the wind. It's not getting the rain. It's getting water maybe once a week. I'm very, very light with watering the Christmas cactuses. They really don't want to sit with soggy feet. So a little bit of water every week. And they get indirect light all day. And they are so happy. They've all grown immensely. So now is the time that we need to change things up so that they will put bulbs. My mom tells me that on the Waltons, she loves the show The Waltons. On the Waltons, Grandma takes her Christmas cactus and she puts it in the basement in August so that it will grow blooms. Now, the thing is, you don't need to be that extreme about it. There are two things that a Christmas cactus needs in order to set blossoms. And that is the change in weather and a reduction in light. So I theorize that on the Waltons, they're in a warmer climate. And so she's putting it down in the basement, not just so that it will get a reduction in light, but also the temperature difference. Because what a Christmas cactus really wants is it wants it to be about 50 degrees at night. And right now, that's about what we've been getting. My Christmas cacti are in a good position in terms of that. They are getting nice 50 degree weather. Now, if you have your Christmas cacti inside, they probably aren't getting that. So what you want to do is you want to move them out to a porch or to a shed, garage, possibly near a window where, you know, it gets a little bit chilly. We've all got that window in our house, don't we? Unused room that you don't heat. Any of those things. Think about it. You've got a spot where your Christmas cactus can go and get the temperature it needs. The other thing that it needs is a reduction in light. And that doesn't mean across the board. It doesn't mean you have to put it in a closet. But it does mean that you want to make sure that it's not getting light at night. Which for me is a little bit tough. Because that porch, you know, we've got a dusk till dawn bulb on that porch. It stays lit all night long. Now, it's not a strong light, and it's not particularly near the Christmas cacti. So I'm thinking it might be okay, but some things that you can do to work on that is if your Christmas cactus is in a room where it's getting the right temperature, but it's not getting the darkness, you can put something over it at night. And there were suggestions in the article that I read that range from putting a bucket over it to using like a dark lampshade to put over it and then putting fabric over that, right? So that you're using the lampshade for the structure and then you're putting fabric over it. You can also move it at sunset.
These are the things that you do to make sure that your Christmas cactus blossoms. Now, I will tell you that there have been years where I've paid no attention to it at all. I've been like, you'll blossom when you blossom. And it has blossomed around the right time. If that was pure happenstance or what, I do not know. But you don't need to stress about it, is my point. If you are not all that concerned about when your Christmas cactus blossoms, then you just let it do its thing. It'll blossom when it blossoms, and it will be magical because Christmas cactuses have the most unbelievable blossoms ever. All right, that's it for today, folks. I will see you back here next week. And until then, I hope, no matter what, you keep growing.

0: This is 99.5 WBDYLP from the Bundy Museum of History and Art in Binghamton. On Friday, September 11th, the Bundy Museum presents Some Doubt live in the Annex Theater. 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Once again, that is Some Doubt, Friday, September 11th at the Bundy Museum.
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2: 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Lady T, host of Life, Death, and the Kitchen Sink, heard on WBDY Binghamton.

0: Hello, and welcome to Life, Death, and the Kitchen Sink, Season 2, Episode 71. I'm Lady T, your passion catalyst, motivational muse, lifestylist, and travel companion. Today's topic is The Threshold, a conference on dying, renewal, and meaning with Linda Kobus from Inner Shine Yoga. The Threshold is a gathering for people who believe that conversations about death are, at their core, conversations about life. This conference will bring together caregivers, scholars, artists, spiritual leaders, clinicians, and community members to explore how encounters with mortality shape our identities, our relationships, and our sense of purpose. Across keynotes, workshops, and shared experiences, participants will engage with the emotional, cultural, and spiritual dimensions of dying and grief. The conference invites attendees to step into the liminal space where endings and beginnings meet, where loss becomes a teacher, where meaning is re-examined, and where renewal quietly takes root. Rather than treating death as a taboo or a clinical problem, the Threshold approaches it as a profound human experience, one that invites honesty, compassion, and connection. Participants will hopefully leave with deeper insight, new language, and a sense of shared humanity, reminded that crossing thresholds is a part of every life and that renewal often begins in places that we least expect. So today, I'm really excited to introduce Linda Kobus from Inner Shine Yoga Therapy in Endicott, New York. Linda is one of our session leaders, and she'll be sharing who she is related to the death industry and our conference, what she's going to be bringing to the conference, and why she wanted to be a part of the conference. So welcome, Linda.
1: Yes, hi. Thank you for having me.
0: You're welcome. I'm so thrilled that you're going to be a session leader at the conference. So please go ahead and share what you're going to be bringing to our space in November.
1: Excellent. So Inner Shine Yoga Therapy, its focus is on the applications of yoga. So using tools of meditation, tools of breathing, tools of mindful movement, also tools, all kinds of tools, to be honest. So different tools where we can use them in order to enhance our well-being. So really what my focus, I do individual one-on-one sessions, and I also do group workshops, is ways to literally calm and really aid the nervous system. Because in our society today, it's often extremely busy. And what this does is this gives us a chance to really reconnect with ourselves. And being that it is a death conference and we're dealing with caregivers and individuals that may be dealing with lots of stress, these tools of automatic nervous system regulation or nervous system regulation will be very, very important, not just for the dying, but also the caregiver, because
0: Absolutely.
1: The toll and the stress that it entails, not only like life, right? Life gets really busy. Life can be pretty fast, but these tools are just so important for both the caregiver and for the dying. And
0: yes.
1: I bring in somatics. So I have a yoga therapy certification. It's an 800 certified and professional yoga therapist. And we use the applications of yoga to bring well-being to not only mental and emotional, but also spiritual. And we do that from the combination of breathing, meditation, movement. Again, there's just so many things that we can do to really regulate our nervous system. And that's really what I specialize in. I help people in high stress lives, whether it's anxiety, whether it's PTSD, whether it's depression, whether it's just life is really, really heavy.
0: Exactly.
1: I give them the tools to help reconnect with themselves and to live their best self.
0: That's awesome. So exactly. Before we even get to the part of caregiving or death caring, the world and life is just so stressful enough that then we add caregiving on top of that, and it's like, whoa, you know?
1: Exactly.
0: Yeah, so I'm so thrilled to have you coming, because this is one of the things I've been saying forever and ever and ever as an end-of-life doula, is that, you know, I have friends that are caregiving for their parents, and I say, you got to focus on yourself too, because there's nobody that can do this without some tools in their toolbox.
1: Yeah, so. Absolutely. And I think a lot of people don't realize how accessible a lot of these tools are. Unfortunately, yoga gets a bad rap with people on social media and on the news that are super flexible. But in reality, that's only a small portion. There's so much more with yoga that is accessible to each and every person. Doesn't matter what body, doesn't matter what flexibility level, doesn't matter any of that. Mm-hmm. It is accessible to everyone. And that's what I really want to share, is to let people know that you don't have to be flexible. You don't have to be strong, or you don't even have to be in great shape. There's just moving your body at a very small, subtle level with the somatic specifically. I use specific sequences using, it's called contralateral. So one side of the arm and opposite limb, connecting and rewiring the left and right side of the brain. And so some of these sequences really aid in that neuroplasticity, that ability for our nervous system to make changes in real time and to develop new habits.
0: Geez, I'm gonna have to take your workshop. So, and what is your background again? You said you're 800 hour certified yoga therapist.
1: Professional yoga therapist. I have a bachelor's in biology. I have a master's in teaching education with an emphasis on biology. And I'm also in a nursing program at Broome to get my RN.
0: Wow. You're going to be wearing lots of hats.
1: Yes, I am. So, and I love this, because I used to suffer from a really debilitating anxiety disorder. And I think I went to meditation and I saw the personal benefits of it. And that's why I'm teaching all of this today, because I know how much it does. It works.
0: Very definitely. And when I contacted you, what made you say yes to be involved with the conference?
1: Because I think it's invaluable, the tools. And I think people don't realize that you don't have to do a lot in order to experience a shift. So sometimes we wake up on the wrong side of the bed. We're really not feeling good. But just a few breath cycles, just breathing alone, just that breathing in and itself can totally change the focus of your day, so that you step into the day with a lot more hope, with a lot more insight. And so I think that's what I wanted to share with everybody, that you don't have to do a lot. We're not trying to really, you know, create this huge workout or fitness routine.
0: Right.
1: They're just small, simple things that you can do to really help yourself. And so a lot of it is like their self-massage. Like, that's one example. They call it palming in Ayurveda, where you take your hands and you rub them together and you generate a lot of heat. You place them over your eyes and you take a deep breath in. That's one example. You can do progressive relaxation, where you're squeezing a part of your body, starting at the top or the bottom, and progressively moving. Like I said, these are just small little examples of nervous system tools that you can do to reset the mood, reset the mind.
0: And is that because it engages both sides of the brain at the same time? Is that what somatic healing is?
1: No. So somatic healing is pendiculation. So what it is you are contracting into a muscle. So you contract into a muscle, and that it is a slow release. Because you're contracting into an already tight muscle, when you slowly releases it, it certainly teaches the body that it's okay to let go.
0: Okay.
1: But see, here's the thing. There's a lot of things on the internet, right, regarding somatic. So it tends to be a blanket term for yoga that affects body, mind, and spirit, right? But more specifically, it's really those tools that we use to rewire the brain. So a lot of people can call everything somatics. I guess that's what I'm trying to say. It's such a broad spectrum. But specifically, I was taught in the nervous system regulation, Hanna Somata. So there was somatic, sorry, Hanna, can't think of his last name right now, Feldenkrais. There were actually leaders that first starting using somatics, and that's how it got so big. And so their actual, like I told you, pendiculation, specific sequences to rewire the brain, right? So you have somatics, and then you also have the applications of yoga, the different tools that I learned as a yoga therapist. They're all nervous system tools.
0: Well, it's interesting because I fell a year ago and got a concussion, and it's affected my balance since then. And I've fallen a couple of times this summer and gotten some fractures, but I'm in a specific program for balance, and that's exactly what they do. I start with a really small exercise, and if it doesn't bother me, then I move on. But there's like seven head positions that I have to do with each movement. And it's every little step, like it just challenges my brain just a tiny little bit. And if I can get through it without it, making me dizzy or making me nauseous, then I can move on. But if it does, then I have to go back and do it again and again until it doesn't. So I'm guessing that's kind of a somatics too, then, right?
1: That's the idea, is that we're using tools to rewire the brain. So these tools are to get your nervous system out of what it's used to doing. So it'll be some, and again, it often looks kind of bizarre. Like from the outside, someone's like, "What are you doing?" Right? So there's heel slides, there's all kinds of things that you can do. And from the outside, people look at it and like it doesn't look like much. It's very, very small movements. But this is kind of what I was saying was very small makes significant changes. It's these little small things that can create large shifts in the mind and the motions.
0: And it's like immediate, right?
1: It's immediate. Absolutely. Absolutely.
0: Now, how do you know which thing to share with somebody? Say you're dealing with somebody that has anxiety, and as an end-of-life doula, I see this all the time. We have people that are transitioning, but they're so anxious about it. How do you know what activity or what thing to give them?
1: So for me, it's more of an intuitive process. So I listen to them, and honestly, I allow it to kind of flow through me. I know that sounds kind of bizarre,
0: I'm a Reiki
1: but
0: master, so I get it.
1: okay, yeah, I'm also Reiki too. So yeah, so I think that's all. Another thing I do is Reiki. I do Reiki sessions as well in my office. But honestly, it's more of an intuitive thing, and I would say that I allow whatever it is to flow through. I listen to that. That's really how I work with my clients, how I work in my classes. A lot of times I don't have something specifically written out. What I do is I intuitively listen and I let allow whatever to fall through, to be honest. And that's kind of how I work when I work one-on-one with my clients. And people will often say, "Well, oh my God, you gave me exactly what I needed. How did you know that?" And I'm like, "I have no idea," but that's the thing, is like I'm just open and I just keep myself open, and that's really it's quite amazing. Again, I don't say that like me doing it, right? Something higher above that is helping me.
0: And I think that's energy related back to the energy flowing back and forth. Reiki is the same way, is that it's not really us directing anything. We're just the conduit to it.
1: And the conduit. That's exactly right. And that's really when I, because I do work with a lot of anxiety. I do work with a lot of PTSD. And I think, you know, I often will give a combination of techniques. I usually don't just give one. So I do a lot of, they call it proprioceptive awareness. So allowing people to feel their body in space, bringing them to different places in their body so that they can feel it, right? So they can feel their anatomy in space. So that's a lot of it is proprioceptive. It helps get the mind out of the future or the past and brings it into the present moment. So doing proprioceptive. And then once I do proprioceptive, I then get them into their senses. So as they're laying on their back, for example, I want you to feel the places that are pressing down really heavy and the other places that might be slightly suspended. So they may have to really, really, really feel in their body. Again, it's not an immediate answer. And so I use like a couple different tools. And then once I get them like grounded, so I think that's the number one goal is to like get them grounded. Then I'll like pick a breathing practice that they can do. And that usually starts with breath awareness. So breath awareness will usually start getting them to feel the flow of their breath in and out of the body. Notice the places that they can feel it. And then I go into a specific breath exercise. And then depending on, like, sometimes, a lot of times when people are very anxious, they're also feeling down. So I try to bring in an image, so imagery. This is one of the things I do in the beginning is I will talk to them and ask them, you know, where do you like to vacation? Or if you were to go out on your own, where would you be? Would it be a beach? Would it be a mountain? And then I try to create that image, you know, like a short image of whatever that is. In order to, so it's a combination of tools. There's not just one.
0: Yeah. And I'm guessing too, that you're watching how people are reacting and sort of, you know, judge from each.
1: Like if somebody is super restless, I'm not going to bring them to stillness. I'm going to have them do a lot of like really small, gentle movement to get the restlessness out. Because like sometimes when people are super anxious and restless, they're not sitting still. Like they are just not sitting still. And so it's just really reading the person. And then after working with someone for a while, starting to know what they like. And I think sometimes people have certain things that they gravitate toward, but I never pick one tool. I usually do a combination because it takes a while for people to settle down. Like they're not, you can't just put someone in meditation immediately. It takes a while for the body to get out of the head and to get into the body.
0: So that's really what it is then. It's getting out of your head into your body. So that is being in the present moment. And and so many of us spend so much time not there.
1: And just in our heads. And in fact, when we drive a car, half the time we're not even paying attention.
0: No.
1: Next thing you know, we're like, where the hell am I? I don't even know where I am. But you've done the route so many times, you're like, oh my God.
0: I wasn't supposed to go that way. I was supposed to go a different way today. And you're just so used to doing it.
1: Yeah, and we'll often make those same right or left turns that we, our route we take the most often.
0: I do it all the time.
1: That's right.
0: Oh my goodness. So, let's see, what else? Do you think that, actually, I think this is kind of an approach that everybody could use, whether they're dealing with caregiving, death, anything. I mean, I think in today's world, we should all have a class in this, like at least once a week.
1: No, and I have clients that see me weekly. And we work on different things. I mean, I check in with them. So sometimes the ones that I'm building strength with, again, less like nervous system regulation, but more like strength building, I do try to talk to them and to see, just to check in with them. Because every now and then someone's like, you know what, I've been feeling really stressed out. I need something really slow. I need something really grounded. And so it's checking in with your clients and giving them what they want. And again, I don't get this right all the time, you know, unfortunately. So I try to do my best to communicate to people, but, and to just do the best for them that day.
0: Yeah. And if you're offering several different things, I'm sure they find one thing that really sticks and something

0: So I do take into effect the age group, the familiarity with the people there. I would say what more their age and their activity level. I you know in true yoga therapy, you want to group people with similar goals in mind in true yoga therapy. But in a class, I try to give a lot of just different tools, just kind of show them just a bunch.
1: Yeah, because I
0: So
1: was
0: it's
1: gonna
0: more of like a
1: say
0: smorgasbord of tools.
1: Yeah, well, and that's what this conference is meant to be, not anything that, you're going to be an expert of anything when you leave, but it's more or less to give you an opportunity to start discussions, but also say, hey, that somatic class or that workshop really hit home. I want to go home and find out more information about it. Or if they're local, contact you and find out more information. So this is kind of just like a
0: Yeah,
1: springboard.
0: and what I would add is that I do more one-on-ones than anything else. At my office, I have a beautiful office in Endicott. It's very bright, lots of windows. This is where I work with people one-on-one. But I teach classes across the hall at Binghamton Yoga, so I do that. I do that, sorry, Sundays at 9 and Mondays at 9:30. And then in addition, I'm also doing pop-up classes there. So like on September 17th, I'm doing a starry night sound bath. So I have a lot of different tools like instruments. I have bronze singing bowls, crystal singing bowls, chimes. So that will also be like a really nice nervous system regulation. So I offer just a lot of different things. And I'm going to be doing that every 2 weeks at Binghamton Yoga, just offering. It's going to be a split between sound baths, yoga nidra, which is sleep yoga, and somatic yoga, which will be offered Thursday nights at from 7 to 8:15 every 2 weeks.
1: Wow. I'm going to have to look on your website.
0: So it's if you go to Inner Shine Yoga Therapy, I'll be offering and sharing a lot of those events from Binghamton Yoga. Binghamton Yoga is across the hall for me, so because I rent space in the same building. So it's just really, really nice. The studio is huge, so it makes it very easy to hold my workshops right across the hall.
1: A nice networking tool.
0: Yeah, and I've been teaching there since 2021, so I've been there for a long time.
1: Now, do you offer virtual
0: I
1: visits?
0: do. I do, and I have done those before.
1: Because some of our people will probably likely be coming from out of town, which I know that they are. So,
0: Yeah, that's fine. I can do
1: yeah,
0: virtual.
1: awesome. Well, it's so interesting to me. I hope I get to sit in on your workshop. But, I often say, and this is the whole reason for this conference, is that death deserves dialogue. It's the whole truth in three short words. Mortality is just so central to human, to shaping of our lives to be left in the shadows. And when we speak about death, we're really speaking about love, continuity, care, identity, and the fragile miracle of being alive at all. So I always think of dialogue about death as a form of care, and that's exactly what you're intending to offer.
0: Oh, thank you. Yes.
1: Yes, it steadies relationships, clarifies wishes, reduces fear, and makes room for honesty that otherwise stays trapped behind a politeness or avoidance. So I just want to thank you, Linda, for sharing your insight, your wisdom, and the grounded, compassionate skills that help people navigate things like grief, loss, and the tender work of just being alive, being a human.
0: Thank you so much, Tracy. I appreciate you having me on here.
1: You're welcome. Your presence reminds us that healing isn't a destination, but it is a practice. Yes, and one made of small acts, like you said, thoughts and courage just to sit with what hurts and what's bothering us. So, your contribution strengthens our collective capacity to face what is difficult with steadiness and care. Yeah. So,
0: Thank you.
1: listeners,
0: No, I appreciate it.
1: you're so welcome. I'm getting more and more anxious for this conference.

0: Prince, I just can't wait to offer all this good stuff. But so if listeners today, the show has sparked your curiosity, you can check out our Facebook group called The Threshold, A Conference in Death, Meaning, and Renewal, and maybe even share it with others who might need this space too, you know, friends, loved ones, coworkers, neighbors. And I guess I didn't mention the date, but the date is, the conference is Saturday, November 7th, 2026. There's going to be a virtual cemetery scavenger hunt from any cemetery near you, and a happy hour with a trivia challenge called Life's Big Questions the afternoon and evening before. And each week leading up to the Threshold Conference, like I've been, I'm going to be sitting down with our session leaders. We're going to explore who they are, what they'll be sharing, and most importantly, I think, why they felt called to be a part of this inaugural gathering. The conversations will give you a chance to meet the guides who are going to shape our day together, and it's a long day.
1: Yes.
0: So, but lots of good stuff.
1: You're doing great work.
0: Thank you.
1: Excellent work.
0: Yeah, I am so driven to this because I just think it's so important, and I'm hearing more and more chatter about people wanting this space, but in a safe place where they can feel safe and with others that are asking the same questions. So it really is about thresholds. It's about giving fear a shape, giving love a voice, and giving life more meaning. Because I think if we can comfortably talk about death and deal with the anxiety and everything that comes with that, I think we can live a better life today while we're here, that we can enjoy life better. So. Yeah. This is Lady T from the studios of WBDY in Binghamton, New York. And until next time, may your days be full of courage, love, care, and the conversations that matter most. And that's it for today's episode of Life, Death, and the Kitchen Sink. Thank you for sharing a moment of your life with me as we untangle the big, the small, and everything in between. If today's conversation resonated with you, inspired you, or even made you chuckle, don't forget to tune in again, or leave a review, or share it with someone who might need a little more depth, or maybe even a little more laughter in their day. Life is sure messy, but it's ours to live, one kitchen sink moment at a time. So take care, and we'll see you next time. Today's show is brought to you by Death Cafe The Southern Tier. You can find us on Facebook at Death Cafe Binghamton, NY. 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

Hello and welcome to Be Original. I'm your host, Johnny P. We focus on local music and local talent in the Binghamton area, mostly people doing original music. We're going to listen to a bunch of three different artists today. We've got Kid Bess and the Magic Ring, Driftwood, and Lutheran Skirts. These are all straight up folk Americana artists. We're going to hear first three unknown tracks by Kid Bess and the Magic Ring, and then we will move on to Driftwood, but I'll be back before then. So check out these unknown tracks by Kid Bess and the Magic Ring, taken from McGurk's Irish Pub earlier this year.

Thank you, beautiful Binghamton. You guys are looking good out there. How you feeling? This is a gorgeous day. So happy to be a part. If you don't know who we are, we're Kid Bass and the Magic Ring. We're from right here in Binghamton. This is such a beautiful way to celebrate the spring and music and art in our city and friends. So thanks for coming out today. And thank you, John, for having us.

You guys look beautiful out there. Thank you for dancing and moving and gorgeous.

All right, that was three very ambient sounding tracks from Kid Bess and the Magic Ring. She has, they have a lot of other stuff that is much more Americana and folky, but those were very interesting tracks and I wanted to highlight those. All right, coming up now, we got Driftwood with an untitled track, followed by Tennessee Stud and then Cold Iron Heart.

Back about 18 and 25, I left Tennessee very much alive. I never would have made it through the Arkansas mud if I hadn't been riding on a Tennessee stud. Had some trouble with my sweetheart's pa. One of her brothers was a bad outlaw. I wrote a letter to my Uncle Fudd, and I rode away on a Tennessee stud.

He had the blood. 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Drifted on down into no man's land, across the river called the Rio Grande. Raced my horse with the Spaniard's foal till I got me a skin full of silver and gold. Me and the gambler, we couldn't agree. We got in a fight over Tennessee. I pulled our guns and he fell with a thud, and I rode away on the Tennessee Stud.

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I rode right back across Arkansas. I whipped her brother and I whipped her pa. I found that girl with the golden hair. She was riding on a Tennessee mare. Pretty little baby on the cabin floor, a little horse colt playing round the door. I love the girl with the golden hair, and the Tennessee stud loves a Tennessee mare.

All right, that was Cold Iron Heart featuring Driftwood. We got one more Driftwood song for you. We're going to hear Tarbox. Come back after that. I've got the Lutheran Skirts.

0: much, everybody. Thank you for coming down after party, down to Belmar, down to here for the evening. I'll play a song.
1: All right, that was Driftwood Live with Tarbox. Now we got a couple live tracks from the Lutheran Skirts featuring Taze Yannick. We got Jambalaya, Blue Blue Moon, and Big Rock Candy Mountain.

0: everybody. Hey. Yeah, now we're waking up.
1: If anybody wants to come up here and dance, this is a slow, swaggering one. So if you're a little bit drunk, all you have to do is spin around on the floor a little bit and imagine you're drifting away into a magical place called the Big Rock Candy Mountain.
2: That's carpet ride.
1: You know, when life gets me down, I like to remember a place I once went.
2: Cody!
1: This guy told me about it. Walking down the tracks one day, he was a indigent, transient, drunk. They used to call him hobos. And I rode on a train with him. We didn't pay for no tickets. We just hopped in the boxcar and went off to the Big Rock Candy Mountains. Now you see, the thing about the Big Rock Candy Mountains is it ain't so different from here. We still eat stew, but you don't have to pay for no stew. You just go out in a big canoe and dip your bowl in the lake of stew. There's a lake full of stew, and it's free. Everything's free. We still drink whiskey, but you don't have to pay for whiskey. You just go out in that same big canoe and dip your cup in that lake of whiskey and go ahead and get drunk. They still got jails, but all the jails are made tin, so you can just walk right out again as soon as you're in. And anyway, all the cops got wooden legs, so they'll never catch up with you. Let me tell you about it. Big Rock Candy Mountain.

All right, that was Big Rock Candy Mountain with Taze Yannick. Now we are going to finish up the show. I got two more Lutheran skirt songs for you. We got coming up first, Heartache Boulevard, and then White Trash Wedding. I hope you enjoy the last of these songs, and please come on back next week where we'll do something different. I should have a guest in the studio then. So thanks for tuning in. We'll be back again on Be Original, where we focus on local music, local talent in the Binghamton area.

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Once again, that is Some Doubt, Friday, September 11th at the Bundy Museum.